and its owners and associates take no responsibility for the opinions or statements made by talk show hosts or their guests. 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

0: Sheffield live in England. This is Democracy Now!
1: Water bankruptcy, just like financial bankruptcy, explains the situation where we are suffering from insolvency, meaning that the amount of water used is far more than the rate of renewal or the income that nature gives us.
0: The environmental cost of artificial intelligence, carbon, water, and land footprints. That's the title of a new UN report. We'll speak with one of the scientists who wrote it, Kaveh Madani. We'll also talk to him about the U.S. bombing of Iran's reservoirs. Then to one of New York's most iconic universities, the New School, founded as a haven for anti-Nazi, anti-fascist intellectuals.
2: University where I teach recently forced out or laid off dozens of full-time faculty, including tenured professors, as part of a severe austerity program that threatens the historic legacy of the New School and should be a warning to professors everywhere.
0: We'll be joined by tenured New School historian Jeremy Varon, who's been forced to take early retirement. And then Hell's Army, a new documentary on the Wagner Group and the rise of mercenary armies.
3: So Wagner was there to defend the city.
4: Oh, oui, les Wagner sont allés derrière eux. Ils ont des hélicoptères, des blindés.
5: Yes, Wagner was there. They had helicopters, tanks.
4: Ils ont bien massacré.
5: They did a good job of massacring them.
4: C'est pas facile, hein? La guerre, c'est pas bon. La guerre, c'est pas bon.
5: War is not good. War is not good, is it? But I tell you, Wagner, they are very strong.
0: We'll speak to the film's director, Rick Rowley. It's premiering today at DC Docs in Washington, then headed here to the Sheffield DocFest. All that and more coming up. Welcome to Democracy Now!, democracynow.org, The War and Peace Report. I'm Amy Goodman. President Trump's claiming a deal's been reached to end the war with Iran, but Iranian officials say nothing has been finalized yet. Trump made the announcement on Thursday following 2 days of strikes and after threatening to take Kharg Island, a key Iranian oil hub. Trump spoke at the White House on Thursday.
6: We just made a great settlement of the war with Iran, and we're going to be subject to finalization of documents, which should get done over the next few days.
0: Trump went on to say a signing ceremony could be held in Europe in the coming days. A spokesperson for Iran's foreign ministry said the text of a deal is mostly finalized, but also said the U.S. keeps, quote, changing their positions, unquote. Israeli Prime Minister Benjamin Netanyahu's office said Israel was not party to any new U.S.-Iran agreement. On Thursday, forces struck another commercial tanker in the Gulf of Oman in the third U.S. attack on a boat in the region this week. Oman's military led efforts to rescue the sailors. India's condemned the strikes, which have all targeted ships with crews from India. Three Indian sailors died in one of the strikes. U.S. Central Command claimed the three boats were targeted for violating the U.S. blockade of Iran and for failing to comply with U.S. orders. In India, the father of one of the sailors killed called for his son's body to be returned home.
7: I only have one demand, that the mortal remains of my son be brought back. I want to know about his last moments. Was he provided rescue help or not? What were the circumstances that led to the death of three crew members of our country? All others were rescued. Why not them?
0: Elon Musk is poised to become the world's first trillionaire when his rocket company SpaceX makes its debut on Wall Street today in the largest IPO in history. The company says it's selling over 555 million shares at a price of $135 a share. Musk claims his company is worth over $1.7 trillion. Democratic Senator Elizabeth Warren's written to the Securities and Exchange Commission asking for the agency to investigate the SpaceX stock sale. She said, quote, this is shaping up to be the most rigged IPO in American history, unquote. Meanwhile, environmental and conservation groups have filed a federal lawsuit seeking to block a land swap that would give SpaceX more than 700 acres of a national wildlife refuge in South Texas. This is Becca Hinojosa of the South Texas Environmental Justice Network.
8: SpaceX getting more money means the rocket facility getting larger, creating more damages to poor people's homes, dumping more pollution into the environment, onto our beach. The SpaceX IPO means a bigger environmental disaster for this South Texas community.
0: President Trump said Thursday he's nominating Jay Clayton to be the next director of national intelligence to oversee the nation's 18 intelligence agencies. Clayton's U.S. attorney for the Southern District of New York and former chair of the Securities and Exchange Commission. Trump had faced bipartisan criticism for his decision last week to name MAGA loyalist Bill Pulte as acting director of national intelligence after Tulsi Gabbard announced she was resigning. To show opposition to Pulte, a bipartisan group of House lawmakers voted Thursday against a short-term extension of Section 702 of the Foreign Intelligence Surveillance Act, known as FISA. The provision is set to expire today. Many expressed fear Pulte would use the provision to gather intelligence to target critics of Trump. Trump's new pick to be intelligence chief, Jay Clayton, has faced criticism as U.S. attorney over his handling of the unsealing of grand jury materials, records related to Jeffrey Epstein. The family of the Palestinian doctor Hussam Abu Safia say they fear he's being tortured in Israeli detention after the doctor appeared by video link at an Israeli Supreme Court hearing in Jerusalem. One of the doctor's sons, Ilyas Abu Safia, told Al Jazeera, quote, "We did not only see the face of a father we have missed for many long months. We saw the marks of torture, pain, and exhaustion clearly etched on his face," unquote. Dr. Hussam Abu Safia has been detained without charge for over 500 days. Prior to his detention, Dr. Abu Safia had served as a pediatrician and director of the Kamel Edwan Hospital in northern Gaza. His lawyer, Nasser Odeh, spoke after Wednesday's hearing.
9: The doctor explained to us and also to the court that he is still suffering from severe back pain and neck pain as a result of an assault he suffered during his transfer 2 months ago from Nafa prison to Negev prison. He has not received treatment yet and needs medical follow-up due to chronic illnesses. He is experiencing vision problems due to the confiscation of his eyeglasses, which he has not yet received. Also, we continue to see signs of skin diseases that were on the doctor's hands and are widespread in the political prisoner sections within Israeli prisons. These diseases have spread significantly and as a result of medical negligence.
0: The Trump administration has issued fresh sanctions on Cuba's oil and gas company as the island already faces a near total fuel and naval blockade and worsening humanitarian crisis. U.S. Secretary of State Marco Rubio made the announcement Thursday, claiming without evidence that Cuban officials, quote, resell countless barrels of scarce energy on the secondary market, hoarding energy supplies for its military, unquote. In response, Cuba's Foreign Affairs Minister Bruno Rodriguez said on social media, quote, "The U.S. Secretary of State, driven by vindictive sentiments of the elitist clique that propelled his political career, is now further tightening the blockade. To justify this, he doesn't resort to excuses prepared by his State Department, but rather to the usual vulgar lies," he said. Here in Britain, Prime Minister Keir Starmer is facing a growing political crisis. On Thursday, Britain's Defense Secretary John Healey and Armed Forces Minister Al Carnes resigned, accusing Starmer of failing to invest enough money in the military. This comes as Starmer faces pressure to shift government spending from welfare to warfare. Protests continue in Albania with thousands of people taking to the streets of the capital, Tirana, demanding the resignation of Prime Minister Edi Rama over the development of a massive resort linked to Jared Kushner, President Trump's son-in-law. The multi-billion dollar project would turn an abandoned Soviet weapons base known as Sazan into a luxury island resort. Protesters held signs that read Albania is not for sale.
10: The government is corrupted. The opposition is corrupted. They're in this together, so we hope we can reach something. It's the first time that the protest is at this scale. It's the first time that no political party is included. So we are very happy to be here, and we hope we can achieve something.
0: Pope Leo has appealed to world leaders to treat migrants more humanely. During a trip to the Canary Islands, he threw a wreath of flowers into the waves to remember those he called our brothers and sisters who had died while trying to reach the shores of Europe.
11: We cannot grow accustomed to counting the dead. Human dignity has no passport and does not lose its value when crossing a border. May history not accuse us of turning the pain of those who suffer into a common sight along our shores. Today, here by the sea, every individual that arrives asks us what remains of our humanity. Sooner or later, it will be known whether we protected life or whether we yielded to indifference.
0: Many migrants who'd fled to Spain's Canary Islands praised Pope Leo's trip. Sankun Kamara is a migrant from Guinea.
12: It gives you hope. The Pope came for the migrants. I'm one of them, so I'm happy to see the Pope. Maybe he can solve the migrants' problems.
0: In New Jersey, immigrant rights advocates say dozens of women detained at the Newark ICE jail known as Delaney Hall have joined an ongoing hunger and labor strike that's in its third week. Among their demands is for the jail to fire a female guard accused of sexually assaulting at least 10 immigrant women. The initial hunger and labor strike began May 22nd, led by an estimated 300 prisoners. In retaliation, activists say most of the hunger strikers have been transferred out of Delaney Hall and sent to other ICE jails in recent days. Delaney Hall is run by the for-profit company Geo Group. In related news, the Jersey City Council has unanimously approved a resolution to divest from Citizens Bank as calls to boycott the bank grow over its financing of Geo Group and CoreCivic, two of the nation's largest private operators of ICE jails. To see more on our coverage of Citizens Bank, you can go to democracynow.org. The State Department's reportedly opened an investigation into the Iranian-born political analyst, Trita Parsi, in a move that could result in him being deported. This according to the online media outlet The Free Press. Parsi, who holds a green card, has lived in the United States for 25 years. He co-founded the Quincy Institute for Responsible Statecraft and the National Iranian American Council. In recent months, Parsi's been a leading critic of Trump's war in Iran and has appeared on numerous media outlets, including Democracy Now! To see our interviews with him, go to democracynow.org. The FIFA World Cup kicked off Thursday with the opening match play between Mexico and South Africa at the iconic Estadio Azteca, the Aztec Stadium in Mexico City. Protests have continued against FIFA over its complicity with Trump's policies and exorbitant ticket prices that have made matches inaccessible to most fans. FIFA has also faced backlash after Haiti's qualifying team was forced to change the design of its World Cup jersey when it was deemed too political by FIFA. The front of the jersey originally included a depiction of Haiti's final revolutionary battle for independence in 1803. And in a victory for housing rights in New York City, a landlord that owns about 5,000 apartments has agreed to waive millions of dollars in back rent after Mayor Zoran Mamdani took action on behalf of thousands of tenants. Summit Properties purchased 93 buildings from bankrupt owner Pinnacle Group in March. Many of the tenants said they had for years refused to pay rent to Pinnacle Group over unsafe living conditions in their buildings. Mayor Mamdani said the landlord was responsible for, quote, more than 5,000 housing violations and 14,000 complaints, unquote. Affordable housing and tenants' rights have been at the center of Mamdani's agenda. And those are some of the headlines. This is Democracy Now!, democracynow.org, The War and Peace Report. I'm Amy Goodman. We are broadcasting from Sheffield Live Community Television and Radio in Sheffield, England, from the same building as the Sheffield Docs Fest, where Steal the Story, Please, the documentary about Democracy Now!, is premiering here. It moves on to Docs Ireland, will be in Belfast next week. We begin today's show with how the AI race is impacting the environment as big tech companies like Amazon, Google, Meta, and Microsoft, along with other AI players and governments, are racing to build the massive data centers that power artificial intelligence. We hear a lot about what AI technology might mean for society and much less about what this global infrastructure looks like as a material system with measurable environmental impacts. A new investigation by UN scientists aims to change that. The report warns AI's water use in 2030 will match the needs of 1.3 billion people, while its power use will be triple that of Pakistan, Bangladesh, and Nigeria combined, countries with a combined population of 650 million. Already in 2025, global data centers consumed an estimated 448 terawatt hours of electricity. If treated as a nation, they would have been the world's 11th largest electricity consumer, behind France and ahead of Saudi Arabia. The report also frames this as an environmental justice issue. 90% of AI computing is concentrated in the U.S. and China, while the rest of the world, as well as communities within those countries, disproportionately bear the cost. Minerals extraction, e-waste, water shortages, and more. The investigation was conducted by the United Nations University Institute for Water, Environment, and Health. It's titled Environmental Cost of AI's Energy Use, Carbon, Water, and Land Footprints. We're joined now by Kava Madani. He's the director of the Institute and a co-author on the report. He previously served as the deputy head of Iran's Department of Environment, and earlier this year was awarded the Stockholm Water Prize, often referred to as the Nobel of Water. Welcome back to Democracy Now!, Kaveh Madani. If you can start off by summarizing what you have found.
13: Thanks for having me, and thanks for your interest in this very important topic. We know is that we are facing the fourth industrial revolution that is changing our lifestyle, the way we work and we live. And when it comes to AI, most people understand AI as a digital technology, as a virtual thing, as something that is in the clouds and up, you know, somewhere out there. What we tried to do in this report was to remind people that there's some physics to all of this, and there's a massive infrastructure and material supply chains that back this service or this innovation. And if we want to understand our impact, we have to think about that very long supply chain that starts with the extraction of critical minerals in the poor areas of the world. Leads to the manufacturing of all the technologies and the hardware, then construction of the data centers and other infrastructure, then operations of that infrastructure that requires massive amounts of energy and has major footprints. And then at the end of the life cycle, we have to deal with the e-waste. In this particular report, we focus very much on the operations and the massive energy use of the operations, meaning that our day-to-day interactions with AI tools result in a lot of energy use. And producing energy, as we know, not only comes with carbon footprint, but as we remind in this report, also with water and land footprint and other ecological impacts that often we don't pay attention to, especially when we keep talking only about the carbon element. We wanted to remind people about those local impacts, what is happening. And then when you look at the numbers, you see massive massive numbers, major numbers, enormous use of energy, and that means that we have to deal with a major challenge. If we continue using AI in the way we are, and it seems that that would be the case, then we would need to satisfy the power hunger of AI. A lot of investments are happening in renewables, but as we discuss here, if the increase in power consumption results in this stopping the retirement of fossil fuels, the decarbonization process would be halted and compromised. And that's not something good for the world. Yet we clarify in the report that AI is not bad. AI is a technology on its own. It's like a knife. You can save a patient's life in the operating room with it as a doctor, or you can kill people with it as a murderer. The way we use AI would determine if this is going to be a good technology for humanity or not. And we say that we have to proactively manage things and think about those impacts if we want this revolution to be sustainable and fair.
0: I wanted to read you a statement by your colleague, the lead author of the report, Dr. Miriam Axel, who said, quote, "What surprised us most is how often the choices that look greenest from a carbon perspective end up worse for water or for land. If we keep judging AI sustainability by carbon alone, we might think that renewables make AI infrastructure clean, but that's solving one problem while creating other problems, often in places that didn't ask for it." Can you expand on this?
13: So, yes, the climate change discussions and discourse around the world is very much focused on carbon, and that's something very normal. But we have shown in our research in the past that some of the renewables, although they produce less carbon, when it comes to their water impact and land impact, they have massive big water footprint. For example, biofuels on average are 70 to 400 times bigger in terms, have a water footprint that is 70 to 400 times bigger than some traditional fossil fuel. So if we go to a greener choice or a carbon less choice, it doesn't always mean that there are not other impacts. And we have to understand these trade-offs when we deal with them. Hydropower is another one that we sometimes brand as a clean energy, but we know that building a hydropower dam results in a lot of ecological footprint. Reservoirs also have high evaporation rates and lose a lot of water. So that means that they have high water footprint. So what we try to remind here is that, first of all, you have to choose the energy sources that are suitable for each community. Hydropower might work in Brazil or Canada or Norway, but it's not necessarily the best choice for California or Iran, where I come from. So that's something to keep in mind. But also, we have to pay attention to the fact that now we are adding more energy demand. Post-Paris, one of our challenges, post-Paris agreement, one of our challenges has been to decarbonize and reduce power consumption. So we keep adding renewables, but at the same time, we are increasing consumption. That means that we are not making progress. Decarbonization would be only successful if, at the same time that we are increasing demand, we also retire the fossil fuels that we rely on. That means that we have to produce more and more renewables, invest more and more in renewables, but also not every type of renewable, the renewables that are cleaner. And then think about where we are placing those, where the energy comes from, which community is suffering from the consequences. If you're planting, if you're placing a power plant or a data center in a region suffering from water shortage or water scarcity, where communities are struggling, where farmers and rural communities are struggling, when indigenous peoples are struggling, then you're imposing additional cost to

0: solution. And essentially, we are seeing the reproduction of the oil extraction era. Critical minerals are the fuel of the 21st century. We are seeing a new form of, if you will, like an imperialism where we keep extracting those resources. Those people don't have EVs, don't even have horses and donkeys, and we move their resources so I can drive my EV in North America and claim that we are contributing to a cleaner future. But in a way, we are saving the future generations in the rich countries of the world at the expense of killing people in some poor communities of the world. This is very dark, but it's a reality. It doesn't mean that critical minerals are
1: very
0: bad. It
1: quickly,
0: doesn't mean that.
1: Very quickly, what are you calling for, Kaveh Madani?
0: Further transparency, further thinking about these things, further taking responsibility along the supply chains. And we are saying there that it's not only the developers who have to make decisions, but governments also have responsibilities. And us, users, also can make can be less consumptive. We now have an AI consumerism that we should be worried about. We can use AI less and more responsibly.
1: And before we go, I wanted to switch gears to ask you a question about Iran. You are an Iranian-born scientist. You were one of the heads of the Department of the Environment there. The threats to the water reservoirs. On Wednesday, Iranian media reported U.S. military strikes hit drinking water reservoirs in the south of Iran, damaging at least two concrete tanks, cutting off water for tens of thousands of people. Your response to the mounting concerns over the long-term consequences of the war on human health, land and marine ecosystems and aquifers, as well as the war's impact on global warming?
0: I think what I'm worried about is mostly the normalization of targeting civil infrastructure as a part of a war. So you want to take out a government, different strategies are insufficient, and at some point you start attacking infrastructure and, you know, to paralyze your enemy. Who suffers from the consequences of this? The poor communities, the vulnerable communities. Now, we are seeing another incident in this war. This is not the first time, and we know this didn't only happen in Iran. The rest of the countries in the region also suffered from this. But in the case of Iran, this is another case where reservoirs or the water infrastructure in a poor community, in a rural community, gets targeted. Now, 10 villages lost their water supply. Two reservoirs got impacted. One of those tanks, the bigger one, had been recently actually developed and established. Who suffers from this? The civilians that you claim you want to rescue from that government. So they are the ones who have to bear the consequences. They are the ones who, even in normal times, are struggling with having access to clean water, and as a result of war, now they have to suffer further and further. This is just the short-term impacts. If you think about what happens as a result of all the emissions associated with the war, we are also, you know, going to pay the cost of that. If you think about how the economies would suffer, and when we know that the economies are in the resistance mode or in the inflation mode, they become more resources extractive, they become more polluting, then we know that the long-term consequences would be even more dire. What I'm happy about is that Iran this year has been very lucky, and nature has been much more generous than the politicians to the Iranians. So Iran has got a lot of rain this year, the rest of the region as well. But you know, that's a temporary relief. The long-term consequences would be severe, and we have already seen that it's not only the infrastructure that is being targeted. Think about all the pollution, all these tankers that beyond being targeted, the oil spills in the Persian Gulf, the petrochemical facilities, infrastructure, the refineries that are getting targeted in the coastline. All of those impacts would be there. Pollution would be there. People are going to fish, eat the pollution. Everything would be there for a long, long time even if the President Donald Trump and Ayatollah Khamenei shake hands tomorrow, these consequences would be there for generations. It would not, they would not only, I think, impact the Iranians. These are transgenerational and transboundary.

0: Louis.
1: I want to thank you very much for being with us from Toronto, Kaveh Madani, the director of the United Nations University Institute for Water, Environment and Health, previously served as deputy head of Iran's Department of Environment. He recently won the 2026 Stockholm Water Prize, often referred to as the Nobel of Water. Madani and his colleagues have just released a major United Nations report, which we'll link to, called The Environmental Cost of Artificial Intelligence, Carbon, Water, and Land Footprints. Go to democracynow.org. Coming up, the attack on higher education. We'll talk about the mass layoffs at the New School and efforts to deport outspoken Palestinian Columbia University graduate student Mohsen Mahdawi. Stay with us.

0: hard times been going over. Paths in my mind was when we were younger. Ran through the flowering trees. It's hard to remember. Sunlight and breeze. Oh, to find what we left behind.
1: A Harbor for Hard Times by David Berkeley. This is Democracy Now!, democracynow.org, The War and Peace Report. I'm Amy Goodman, broadcasting from Sheffield Live in England, from the Sheffield Docs Fest. We turn now to the troubled state of higher education in the United States. The Trump administration's now attempting to impose its views on academic scholarship in universities by rewriting the federal rules that govern all of higher education. Last month, the Office of Management and Budget issued a new rule requiring all federal grants undergo a review to ensure they, quote, demonstrably advance the president's policy priorities. The proposal could threaten scholarly research and teaching on race, immigration, gender studies, and history, as well as research in the sciences and health. Another rule proposed by the Education Department would require colleges to have, quote, intellectual diversity in order to receive federal funding. The pressure from the federal government comes at a time of private, nonprofit colleges turning to austerity measures to deal with their financial challenges and declining enrollments. Last week, one of New York's most iconic universities, the New School, which was founded as a haven for anti-fascist, anti-Nazi intellectuals, laid off 19 full-time faculty, 68 staff members as well, along with coerced voluntary separations and early retirements since last year, December. These mass firings constitute a major gutting of the New School's full-time faculty. For more, we go to Jeremy Varin, professor of history at the New School, where he's taught since 2008. And he's president of the New School chapter of the AAUP. That's the American Association of University Professors. He's been personally impacted by the recent firings, took a two-year early retirement package. He's the author of three books, including most recently, Our Grief is Not a Cry for War. Professor Varin, thanks for joining us. Explain what's happened at the New School and then put it into a national context.
2: Okay, so with its severe and reckless austerity, the New School has struck a blow against its own faculty and students, its proud progressive traditions, and professors everywhere. Facing budget deficits of disputed origin, it's trying to fire its way to a balanced budget, including by firing full-time faculty and tenured professors. For those who are fired, it's devastating, of course. Most are in the social sciences and humanities, where the New School earned its global reputation as a haven for dissident intellectuals and critical thought. It was a completely top-down process. Nobody asked to be fired. And to the last part of your question, it's a chilling message to all of academia. Nationwide, the last 2 years have seen nearly 300 program closures and faculty and staff firings. And we fear that the number will grow as universities act more and more like corporations, concerned above all with the bottom line. So we are a cautionary tale and also a very live struggle where we still have current demands.
1: So talk about what's happened, your colleagues and you yourself.
2: Yeah, well, you know, we were told that we're not only dispensable, but a liability because we simply, you know, cost too much. So for an entire year, they were threatening to fire people. They wouldn't say who, they wouldn't say by what criteria. Very afraid of being fired, I took a two-year phased retirement, and I'll retire at age 61 and have to figure out how to pay the bills and afford health care. Without a salary or a profession. And then what they're trying to do is save money by letting go of the most experienced, most highly compensated faculty, and then shifting teaching labor to part-time, contingent, precarious, and less well-compensated, you know, faculty. So it's a cost-saving move that irrevocably alters the meaning of a faculty and diminishes, I think, the strength and reputation of the New School. And again, this is a model that's being followed nationwide and will be more so in the future.
1: Universities, how do universities fire tenured faculty?
2: Right. So tenure, is typically awarded after a rigorous and lengthy process of evaluation. It's commonly seen as lifetime employment. It is a fundamental guarantee of academic freedom. You don't want trustees or administrators or state legislators firing people based on what they teach and what they write. And yet the New School has declared tenure essentially meaningless. They claim that you can declare an academic program deficient or simply restructured and fire people at will. And then our big concern is that presidents everywhere are watching and will lustily follow the New School model, which is an easy way to cut costs by attacking your own workforce.
1: A recent article and Hechinger report in NPR cites a report from the Huron Consulting Group projecting 442 private nonprofit four-year colleges are at risk of closing or merging in the next decade. This is a quote from Peter Stokes, managing director of Huron, quote, "We have too many seats, we have too many classrooms, so over the coming 5 to 10 years, this shakeout is going to take place," unquote. Jeremy Varon, what is the Huron Consulting Group and what is its history at the New School?
2: I mean, it's one of these management consulting groups that advises, companies of, many varieties in downsizing, austerity, internal reorganization. And the New School has had a sort of on again, off again relationship with Huron. They were one player in the recent austerity that the New School executed. And, the statistics they cite are chilling. It points to a major, major decline of the place of higher education within the broad American cultural landscape.
1: And can you talk as a historian about the history of the New School? I mean, back to its anti-fascist, anti-Nazi youths, German professors fleeing the Holocaust.
2: Right. I mean, so,
1: and
2: yeah.
1: What these cuts mean for the humanities and social sciences.
2: Right. So the New School was founded in 1919 in defense of free speech rights around World War I in the interwar years. It was a safe harbor for dissident intellectuals persecuted by European fascism. In the decades since, it has had scholars in exile, and it's always tried to stand up for the underdog and the persecuted. And all over the world, Latin America, Europe, parts of Asia, it means something, and it signifies to the world freedom and resistance to authoritarian power. As you indicated, the recent cuts attack the humanities and social sciences. That's where a lot of the critical thinking occurs, not exclusively. And we're afraid that the historic mission and legacy of the New School will be, severely diminished. And we still attract free thinking students who want to participate in this glorious history and mythology. But the administration is making all these things about the New School less true. And then the great irony is that if this kind of austerity can happen at the New School, it can happen everywhere. So faculties all over the country need to be on guard. They need strong labor unions, AUP chapters, and strong coalitions of faculty, students, alumni, and parents.
1: Jeremy Varon, professor of history at the New School, where he's taught since 2008, president of the New School chapter of the American Association of University Professors, has recently, as a result of the recent firings, took a 2-year early retirement package, author of 3 books, including Our Grief is Not a Cry for War. This is Democracy Now!, democracynow.org. I'm Amy Goodman. In other higher education news, we turn now to the latest news on the case of the Palestinian Columbia University graduate student and activist Mohsen Mahdawi. New legal filings show a federal immigration judge has sided with the Trump administration, ordering his deportation. Mohsen Mahdawi has filed an appeal backed by the ACLU. In February, another immigration judge dismissed his case, but it was reinstated after the Trump administration filed an appeal. In a statement, Mahdawi said, quote, "The administration is abusing immigration law to silence me for speaking the truth about Palestinian suffering and genocide," unquote. Mohsen Mahdawi is a green card holder who grew up in a refugee camp in the occupied West Bank, was arrested by ICE in Vermont in April of last year when he appeared for what he was told would be his U.S. citizenship interview. He spent more than 2 weeks in ICE custody before a judge demanded his release. He went then to New York and graduated from Columbia University and now is at SEPA. He's a graduate student there. For more, we're joined by Mohsen Mahdawi, who happens to be in Chicago at the moment. Mohsen, if you can talk about what your new strategy is for dealing with, have you gotten a deportation order?
3: First of all, thank you, Amy, for the interview, and it's a pleasure to be with you and with your audience. I want to talk about this case and what this case is really about. This is not just my case, but it is a driving to a deep question about the heart of this country that is related to the Constitution. And the question that is at stake, do we believe in the rule of law according to the Constitution, or do we believe in the rule of whoever is in power? And what the Trump administration has done with me and with other students, the crackdown on universities and weaponizing immigration laws, is unconstitutional. And my strategy now, after they fired the immigration judge who terminated my case and remanded the case, reactivated it, reinstated the deportation, and they deemed that I am deportable and they gave it to another judge, I decided to not apply for a relief because I'm going to cut to the core of this issue, which is an issue that is related to the First Amendment. Do I have, as a green card holder, as a lawful permanent resident for 12 years, never committed a crime, do I have the rights that actually the citizenship questionnaire that I get tested on states that I do, which is, do I have the right to free speech, freedom of assembly, and freedom of expression? And now the decision that I decided to do and to take, a difficult decision because I am going full scale technically without a backup plan, going directly to the First Circuit because I believe that what the Trump's administration has done is unconstitutional.
1: And so your next step, and again, have they given you a deportation order at this point?
3: Yes, they have issued a deportation order to a country that is not my country, to Jordan. And it's not surprising. I'm not going to get in details about this because we will be litigating this as well. But it's not surprising that this government that is denying me here the rights in this country and denying my people in Palestine their freedom and their dignity is also denying my connection to the land itself. Now, this deportation order is on hold because, again, we have appealed to the First Circuit, which is a federal court, and it will not be, there would not be action until there is a decision from the federal court on this issue, on this matter.
1: And Mohsen, finally, I want to ask you, I mean, I covered your graduation as an undergraduate from Columbia last year. I mean, when you came down the aisle after being released from an ICE jail after a judge's demand and order, I mean, the place erupted. You got a standing ovation. You're now a Columbia graduate student. Is Columbia coming to your defense?
3: Columbia has not issued any statements about this. They have not reached out to give any kind of support. I see the double standard in comparison to the student who was detained last by ICE and released within 24 hours. They have not stood up and they have not given or provided any support. But I have to say, Amy, this is, it's not only that Columbia students who gave up, they have supported me and the Columbia community and did a standing ovation. We're talking about the whole nation, the whole country that is now refusing to side with Israel and is objecting to giving military aid to Israel that has been conducting a genocide, ongoing genocide against my people, and America that has been providing the weapons for this genocide, providing the political coverage for it. and sustaining it not only, over the past 3 years, but this has been going on for more than 70 years. So the decision that, the situation is I'm going to fight for what I believe in when I applied to become a citizen in this country because I deeply believed in the promise of this constitution. And I believe that taking it to the First Circuit will cut to the core of this matter. Immigration courts have been weaponized. Immigration judges can be fired by the executive branch. And we've seen that in federal courts, it's designed by the Constitution, according to Alexander Hamilton, Federalist Papers, in 1878. And that's Article 78 as well. And it says that there has to be a separation between the executive and the judicial. Therefore, there was a design that federal judges cannot be fired, and they have to abide by the Constitution. That's why I'm taking my case to the First Circuit, and I believe that we will prevail in this, not only on my behalf, but on behalf of millions of people here who deserve to have equal rights, because the fight in Palestine and the fight here in America is interconnected, and it's about the dignity of all people and their equal rights.
1: Mahsa Madawi, want to thank you for being with us. Columbia University graduate student detained over his outspoken support for Palestinian rights. We thank you for being with us and will continue to follow your case. Up next, Hell's Army, a new documentary about the Wagner Group. We'll speak with its director, Rick Rowley, back in 20 seconds.

0: bodies grow old.
1: Corners by Kasi Velaza. This is Democracy Now!, democracynow.org, The War and Peace Report. I'm Amy Goodman. As we turn now to the global rise of mercenary armies, in particular the Wagner Group, a Russian company founded by Yevgeny Prigozhin, which has employed as many as 50,000 fighters who have been active in Ukraine, Syria, increasingly across Africa. A new documentary by filmmaker Rick Rowley looks deeply at the Wagner Group and some of the journalists who exposed its activities. It's called Hell's Army. Let's start with a clip from the film in which a wealthy Central African businessman and politician discusses the Wagner Group's role in supporting the regime when rebel forces attack the capital city of Bangui in the Central African Republic in 2021. The clip begins with the dissident Russian reporter Katya Hakim.
2: Before leaving town, John is invited to meet a representative of the ruling regime. Fidel Guanjica, in his half-completed compound overlooking the capital.
3: Nine floors.
4: C'est pyramide, hein?
3: It's a pyramid, no? I am the pharaoh of Bangui. It's the Guanjica dynasty. There it is.
4: Je suis le maître du monde.
3: I am the king of the world. Like Titanic.
5: Yes, like Titanic.
2: Guanjica says that the regime here had been on the brink of collapse before Wagner forces arrived to save the capital from a rebel attack.
5: So Wagner was there to defend the city.
4: Oh, oui, les Wagner sont allés derrière eux. Ils ont des hélicoptères, des blindés.
3: Yes, Wagner was there. They had helicopters, tanks.
4: Ils ont bien massacré.
3: They did a good job of massacring them.
4: C'est pas facile, hein? La guerre, c'est pas bon. La guerre, c'est pas bon.
3: War is not good. War is not good, is it? But I tell you, Wagner, they are very strong.
2: The ruling regime had embraced Wagner, and it had become something terrifying. Mercenary army that kept authoritarian regimes in power while it conquered oil fields and gold mines.
1: That was a clip from the new film Hell's Army, which is having its North American premiere this afternoon in Washington, D.C. Rick Rowley will then hop on a plane and come here to Sheffield Live to the Sheffield Doc Fest, where the film will premiere here. We're joined now by filmmaker Rick Rowley, Academy Award nominated four-time Emmy winning director, just won an Emmy for his film on HBO Max called Critical Incident, Death at the Border. And congratulations for that, Rick. I know you're going to be here in Sheffield very soon, but right now you're in D.C. Talk about Hell's Army.
6: So Hell's Army, I mean, I've been making films about war for most of my life. Because war reveals us. At its moral extremities, our deepest sicknesses become visible, not just as individuals, but as a culture. And so the return of mercenary armies to the battlefield after centuries of absence is more than just a change in military tactics. Democracies don't need mercenaries. They're what states turn to when war has become a tool of private greed. They debase soldiers and turn them into murderers. They debase the entire nation by the thugs and the gangsters who run it. And that's not only a problem in Russia. These processes, the rise of authoritarianism and oligarchy, we're seeing them right here in the United States and around the world. So this film is a warning sign of the horrors that lie ahead on this road. Authoritarianism and oligarchy are closing in all around us, but I still think that we can choose a kind of a different path.
1: And remind us what the Wagner Group is, who Yevgeny Prigozhin was, and his fiery demise in 2023.
6: Yeah. Well, so I've been tracking mercenaries since 2004, when I first crossed paths with them in Iraq. And Blackwater there, which was exposed by the brilliant reporting of Jeremy Scahill, was an inspiration to the Russian Ministry of Defense to develop its own mercenary capability. But when Wagner emerged from the shadows, first in Syria, it was clear that they'd realized an ideal, a terrifying ideal, that Blackwater and all of its descendants had failed to do. Wagner put 30,000 soldiers in the field at one time. They were larger than most of the armies in Europe. They're the first private company to conquer a European city in 500 years. And, you know, as you saw in that clip, in countries like the Central African Republic, they're propping up autocrats and while they seize oil fields and gold mines. I mean, when war is turned into a tool of private greed, it's a business that is always looking for areas to expand, and it's a scourge that should have been banned from the battlefield centuries ago. So, Prigozhin's story and Wagner's story is incredible. It's like a parallel to the Hollywood film Scarface. Prigozhin was in a Soviet penal colony and was released into the chaos of post-Soviet St. Petersburg. He was a petty thug and a gangster who probably ran money laundering outfits, you know, casinos and restaurants linked to other figures in the underworld in St. Petersburg, who happened to cross paths with a rising star there, a former KGB agent named Vladimir Putin. And when Putin became president, Prigozhin became a billionaire. He was made a mini oligarch in charge of catering contracts for the state. But he really found his own, came into his own when the first Russian operations in Ukraine happened back in 2014. Then Wagner emerged as a mercenary that spread from there, first to Syria, then to several countries in Africa, and then came back to Ukraine during the full-scale invasion. He was Denise Korotkov, who's one of our main investigators and characters, and who has unprecedented, it was the first person to report of the existence of Wagner and has unprecedented access inside, looks on Prigozhin as sort of this pathetic figure. He's violent vindictive, but he's also desperately eager to please Putin and his inner circle. But he was always just on the outside of it. Wagner was his chance to become a real player in the halls of power in the Kremlin. But he rose too high. And so other members of Putin's inner circle in the Ministry of Defense and the army saw a need to take over Wagner during the war in Ukraine. After their success in Bakhmut, they were going to turn Wagner into just another part of the Ministry of Defense apparatus. Prigozhin knew that that was the end of his career and potentially a death sentence. So he staged one of the most insane uprisings in Russia since the fall of the Soviet Union. A column of tanks headed to Moscow. They shot down helicopters and planes. He called that off and ended up dying in a plane crash, or his body was discovered after a plane crash, a flight between Moscow and St. Petersburg. Very clearly, if not ordered, at least authorized by Putin. But the important thing here is...
1: And we just have a minute, Rick. Very, very quickly, we just have a minute. You followed two reporters in where Wagner Group operates now, how dangerous it is even to cover them.
6: Yeah, exactly. So Denise Korotkov, who's the first reporter to cover Wagner, he introduced us to Katya Hakim and to the whole team at the Dossier Center in the UK, an amazing group of investigators who gave us access to both the front lines, to leaked documents from inside and to insiders. During the course of investigating the Wagner Group, three of their colleagues were murdered in the Central African Republic. Trying to expose Wagner's presence near a Russian gold mine or a Wagner gold mine. So the stakes are incredibly high for them. This film began as chasing the world's most feared mercenary army around the world. But in the end, we realized that he could be killed. The leader of this army could be killed. But its model continues around the world. Oligarchs are turning to mercenary armies. And it's a scourge that needs to be stopped.
1: And we will continue to cover it. Rick Rowley, Academy Award nominated, four-time Emmy-winning director of the new film Hell's Army, having its North American premiere at DC Docs in Washington, D.C. Then coming here to Sheffield Live. Yes, we've been broadcasting from the studios of Sheffield Live and Sheffield Community Television Radio. Special thanks to Steve Buckley and Sangeeta Vasudev and to Jeff Williams and Abigail Turner. I'm here at Sheffield Live for the release of DC Docs, for the release of Steal a Story, please, and on to Belfast. I'm Amy Goodman. Thanks for joining us.

Good evening, everybody. You are listening to Shady Grove on KEPW. In the background, we have Ry Cooter from his album Chicken Skin Music with a piece called Chloe. I'm going to try to finish up the shows that I had the last two Friday nights, playing from the Smithsonian Folkways albums, classic African American ballads, and then also classic piano blues, and also classic children's songs. So we'll get to that eventually. But first of all, I need to tell you that we're going to start out with a song that are Johnny Cash favorites. It's from an album entitled, what is it entitled? Music That Matters to him, Johnny Cash. So after Chloe's done, we'll get to that and start out with Hank Williams and Lovesick Blues. Okay, all right. Let's go now with that. Doompa doompa doompa doom. Here's Hank Williams.

0: Okay, up next, Johnny Horton. 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Oh, here we go. This is. I want you to sing along in the comfort of your own home.
1: To Alaska, go north, fresh is on. North to Alaska.
0: I'm going to do it in the comfort of my own radio show.

Johnny Horton. 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Here we go.

0: Marty Robbins, Big Iron. That's from an album that is entitled Marty Robbins Gunfighter Ballads, and it's got El Paso and 120 Acres and Running Gun. A great album. So anyway, up next, we've got another hero of mine singing Me and Bobby McGee, a song he wrote. Here is Kris Kristofferson. Doop-a-doop-a-doo. You know what? I got to cue it up. Dumbo. This is another sing-along for sure.
1: Busted flat in Baton Rouge, heading for the trains. Feeling nearly faded as my jeans. Bobby thumbed a diesel down just before it rained.

Kris Kristofferson, me and Bobby McGee. My name is Pete. You're listening to Shady Grove. Thanks for doing that with me tonight. This album, Johnny Cash, music that matters to him. And also, I've had this CD in my CD player in my car for the last couple of weeks. And so I have been listening to it and also singing along. In addition to what you heard, there's Leaving Her Was Easier Than Anything I've Ever Done, I'd Ever Do Again, also by Kris Kristofferson. And a real nice version of The First Time I Saw Your Face with Roberta Flack. And then Linda Ronstadt, Desperado. What else we got here? Bruce Springsteen, a song I didn't even know about, called Highway Patrolman. And then The Times They Are Changin', Bob Dylan. And Four Strong Winds, the Chad Mitchell Trio. And then a song by Red Foley, a gospel piece. There'll be Peace in the Valley. And then Mahalia Jackson, another gospel thing. My Eye Is on the Sparrow. But right now, let's get back to the classic African-American ballads. And we're going to start out with Lewis Collins by John Jackson. Here we go.

0: Lewis Carlin.
1: John Jackson with a not so great, what do you call it, recording. We're going to hear from Woody Guthrie now, and while I'm at it, I'm telling you, I was watching some music on YouTube, a black hole, and I was sucked into an hour and a half concert that was recorded in 2012 and 13, celebrating the 100th birthday of Woody Guthrie, and had a real all-star cast, including Judy Collins, who else? Roseanne Cash, Ry Cooder, Tim O'Brien of Hot Rise, and on and on and on. And some of those people had been touring in 2012, and I think I got to see them in the fall up at Sisters Folk Festival. They came through there. Anyway, it was a lot of fun and well worth it. So where are we going to go now? We're going to go to now Woody Guthrie's Bad Leroy Brown. Doop, doop. Here we go.

Do Shadow Merlin. Shadow Merlin once, Shadow Merlin twice. Third time he Shadow Merlin, who laid Merlin body down. Wake up, Sam Nellum, put on your shoe. Get ready, catch your loop, for we leave this town, for Luke done laid Merlin body down. Merlin tried to play bad. Merlin didn't know how. When he found old Merlin, old Luke done laid Merlin body down. Luke told Merlin, don't wanna kill you, man. Stop your jiving, stop your fooling around. Don't wanna hurt you, don't wanna hurt your feeling. Call Luke done laid Merlin body down. Shadow Merlin once, Shadow Merlin twice. Third time he Shadow Merlin, who laid Merlin body down. Undertaker began.

Well, another tale of woe from this collection. This is Duncan and Brady.

And that was Dave Von Ronk with Duncan and Brady, where the law had the upper hand on that murder ballad. Again, you're listening to classic African-American ballads on Smithsonian Folkways CD, 40191 to be exact. Got three more to go here with Lead Belly, Pink Anderson, and Josh White. Gallus Pole is actually the gallows he's been talking about. And then the Bull Weevil and Delia's Gone here on Shady Grove. Thanks for hanging out.

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1: Woke up this morning.
0: Let me put that on hold for a second. The KPEW studios is upstairs in the Growers Building at the very bottom or the south or the north end of Willamette Street. Right next to the railroad tracks, and I had the window open because the studio was kind of stuffy and warm when I got up here tonight. So I got the fan going and opened the window, and I forgot that the train is due in and will blast the crossing signal, and it did, and you got to share that. So with that said, we're going to go now to that Bo Weevil from Pink Anderson. My name is Pete. 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

0: Dios.
1: Dew is gone. One more round from Josh White. Nice. I think that was, he was playing a 12-string guitar on that one as well. Again, classic African-American ballads from Smithsonian Folkways. Well, we're going to go now to the third installment on the piano blues of classic Smithsonian albums. This one is, we're going to get started with Memphis Slim and Willie Dixon. Last week we had finished up with Boogie Woogie from Pine Tops, and now we're going to go back to this album and hear the last of it. All My Money's Gone with Henry Townsend. Victoria Spivey is going to give us You're My Man. And then Champion Jack Dupree. Oh, On My Way to See Mo's Ash. And Mo's Ash was the founder of Folkways Records. So it's a kind of biological or autobiographical thing. Sweet Old Chicago from Roosevelt Sykes. And Little Brother Montgomery, No Special Rider Blues. And finishing it up with James P. Johnson and Hesitation Blues here on Shady Grove. That should take us up to the hour. Boom, boom. The 7 o'clock hour I'm talking about.

Yeah.

Up next, champion Jack Dupree, On My Way to See Mose Ash.

Chicago.

Sweet Old Chicago. What next? That's it. No Special Rider Blues from Little Brother Montgomery.

Why do you hesitate?

All right, that does it. Hesitation Blues with James P. Johnson. Want, we don't need to hear that again. What time is it? It's 7:09. 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And we're also streaming, which means that you can, at some point down the road in the next 2 weeks, you can go to our webpage, kepw.org, and find our programming schedule and check Shady Grove and the date, which is the 13th. And then tonight's program will be there at your convenience. So try to do that. All right, we're going to go now. I said we were done with the Smithsonian things, but I did want to finish up on that note. So we're going to go to the Smithsonian Folkways Children's Music Collection, and that will be the finale of that series. We're going to start out with A la Vibora de la Mar, Serpent of the Sea. And what number is that? Oh, it's 19. So we'll just skip up to 19. Bum, bum, bum, bum. That's my skipping up and turning the knob of the machine music. So here we go. A la Vibora de la Mar.

0: shagachates, senahatas kushku agachates, shagachates, echeschen agachates, shagachates, senahatas kushku agachates, shagachates.
1: Bedbug. The June bug's got the golden wing, the lightning bug the flame. The bedbug's got no wing at all, but he gets there just the same. The pumpkin bug's got a pumpkin smell, the squash bug smells the worst. But the perfume of that old bedbug is enough to make you burst. When that bedbug comes down to my house, I takes my walking cane. Go get a pot and scald him hot. Goodbye, Miss Liza Jane.
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3: You know, there's a lot of good music in our country you never hear on the radio, don't hear it on the jukeboxes, or on television. Just ordinary old-fashioned songs which one person teaches to another. Maybe old grandmothers teach it to their little grandchildren, and the grandchildren grow old, and they teach it to their grandchildren. Well, let me show you what I mean. Maybe you all know this one. Hey, sing it with me. Hey, hey, skip to Malou. Hey, hey, skip to Malou. Hey, hey, skip to Malou. Skip to Malou, my darling. Who knows a verse? That's right. Lost my...

0: now you know there's so many different kinds of songs we could sing from now until next Tuesday breakfast. We wouldn't have to cover all the ballads and love songs and lullabies and marching songs and hymns and blues and silly songs and sad songs that people have made up.
1: Yeah. So let's just skip ahead. Thank you, Pete. Hey, Coal Miner with Larry Long and Grady Class. Doop, doop, doop.
2: Brandon Mars interviewing Asa Thacker. How old are you now, Mr. Thacker?
3: 87 years and 10 months.
2: What made you want to go in and work at the mines?
3: Well, if I had to, it was about the only work you could get. We had to. My mama died, but my daddy had to keep us up, and there's four of us, and we was too young to work and make a living ourselves. And he couldn't take care of us at home and work in the mines, too, and I had to help him any way I could to try to make a living.
2: How many years did you work in the mines?
3: I got them 31 years evidence when I got them, and that's Social Security, black and what have you.

poor Jeannie a widder now, widder now, widder now. Left poor Jeannie a widder now among the

0: 1, 2, 3, 4, 5, 6, 7, 8, 9, 10, 11, 12, 13, 14, 15, 16, 17, 18, 19, 20, 21, 22, 23, 24.
1: Gene Ritchie, Appalachian born and bred, and she wrote the song, The LNN, Don't Run Here Anymore, which became quite popular. But one of my favorite coal mining songs that she wrote was called Blackwater, and has a line in it about the destruction of the mountain with the big machines and the slag and all the debris that pit mining like that causes. And there's a line in it that says, the grave on the hillside's a mile deeper down. So that, I think, says a lot about that type of mining. All right, got one more old bell cow with the New Lost City Ramblers, and that included Tom Paley, Mike Cohen, and Mike Seeger, Pete's brother, half-brother, actually. So we'll finish it up with that. Here is Old Bell Cow.

Old Milk Cow, Old Cow Bell, or that's what it's called, Old Cow, Old Bell Cow. And that was Pete Seeger, One Grain of Sand excerpt. My name is Pete, listening to Shady Grove. Thanks for hanging out with me tonight. And in contradiction to what I told you earlier, we're going to go back to the classic maritime music on Smithsonian and hear the last of the sea music, maritime music, as it is called, classic maritime music. Here is Santiano from the Ex-Seaman Institute on KEPW.

0: And that is also the Tom Go and Jacek Sulanowski are the two people doing that duet. The Girls Around Cape Horn. Up next, Adieu, My Lovely Nancy. And I'll say that goes out to my lovely Nancy. She's not listening, though, of course.
1: Here's adieu, sweet, lovely Nancy, 10,000 times adieu.

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0: So the concertina is the featured instrument in the
1: Only
0: Latin.
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2: a
1: warrior, a terrier,
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1: Up next, Homeward Bound and Old Slipper Shoe. Instrumental. And then Homeward Bound by Stuart M. Frank. My name is Pete. 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

0: From Baez and the night they drove old Dixie down.
1: All right, we're gonna hear one more from Joan, and then maybe get out of here with some instrumental music.
0: Here is Forever Young.

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I'm gonna hear part of another one from Joan Baez, I believe, and or we could go out with some instrumental. Let's go back to Joan with Gracias a la Vida, which is thanks for the life. My name is Pete, as I told you, and gracias for listening. Gracias a la vida. ABDW.

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0: 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I said, "Well, go on in there and show me them sport clothes, like you're supposed to." 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He said,
1: "Pick yourself out one, try it on, stand in the mirror and dig yourself. That suit's pure herringbone.
0: That's a suit I'd like to own.
1: Buddy, that suit is you.
0: Yeah, I believe it too. I see for the businessman, you feature the natural shoulders, the retail, wholesale, and deal. It's got the custom cuffs and the walking shoulders." She said,
1: "I'm gonna let you have it at a steal."
0: "And for the Playboy, you have the latest in tweed with a cutaway flap on twice. It's a box back two-button Western model," he said.
1: Ain't that nice? Them buttons are solid gold.
0: You made a deal? Sold.
1: That collar's pure camel hair.
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0: 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And I'll make sure I get all my payments in right on time.
1: Now wait a minute, buddy. 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
0: And then he come back and he said, I'm sorry, my man, but...
1: Your credit didn't go through.
0: 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Ain't this a shame? My heart's in pain. Pure, pure herringbone.
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Drop on cloud nine, but I'm probably gonna hop off. 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

0: some folks, the doctor was never in. 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I said, ah. The doctor was out. Sometimes, sitting down, rocking from side to side on his chair, you might wonder if his research had been a little too intense. Maybe it wasn't easy claiming to heal with those old tools out of his black bag. The man could burn. He was a chef who wasn't afraid to use ingredients he knew you'd always have a taste for, down home cooking with just enough spices you'd never expect would play together. He'd take an old recipe and doctor it up just so.
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we act as if it's always a miracle how we meet each other, no matter where we are. We meet each other because of other folks we met somewhere along that graceful line of folks who meet and met in strange, unlikely places we know are so likely. Meeting the folks who've met the folks in New York and Dar es Salaam, in Paris and Chicago, in Bogalusa and San Francisco, which are all strange places to find out you know Mary, you know Carl, you know Juan, you know Gail, too. All those beautiful, all those fine, all those who spread their love along the line that stretches through heartbeat and heartache and keep each other moving sweetly along the bumps and grinds we've chosen. And the racks that chose us when we wanted something else, someplace else, or else. This miracle we welcome more gracefully over the years never ceases to say to us, of course. Of course, we've known each other for years, each first time, each last time, each time.

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Yeah, man, we're live. All the cities of the world are so far right, trouble. We're live. Get to know. Unleash the lion. I know you say unleash the lion.

Rhyme is reason, reason is rhythm, to make a new world with change the season. Rhyme is the reason, reason is the rhythm, it's time to get together and form a vision. With people apart, there's only a false start toward a righteous path where all will share. Rhyme is reason, reason is rhythm, to make a new world with change the season. When rhyme is the rhythm, reason is the season, to stop the greed with all due speed and stop the killing. Man, how can I be chilling with all the blood spilling? People have to be willing. Rhyme is reason, reason is rhythm, to make a new world with change the season. Our common homeland is earth. Hey, what is it worth to think for a minute just to feel it spinning with the rhyme, the rhythm? Make this the season of reason. Not caring now is a serious form of treason. The hangman's noose is no longer loose. Who will play the tune if we all swoon to a collective lie? There is only one side, and that is life. Just look around. Hear the sound. Rhyme is reason. Reason is rhythm. To make a new world with change the season. Cause rhythm and rhyme are more than good times. It's about making life better. Connect the letters for understanding the reason, the rhythm, the rhyme.

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1: 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I'd like to take this time to read you the Riot Act. 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God save the king. You've now been read the Riot Act. 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
1: Do you know the similarity of the story of the Aborigine and the African? Do you know the story of the Native American and the African? Or the story of the African man in Jamaica or Haiti? Or the story of the French man in Africa, the German in Africa, the Portuguese in Africa, the English man in Africa, the Dutch man in Africa? 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Do you know where I can catch the uptown train?
2: Hello, my name is Leo Rivers. I'm a poet from Cottage Grove, Oregon. And this is the second of my poems on war. It's called War Debris. War Debris. Walking beside the war debris of the foundations of homes reduced to a rubble of concrete and the projecting limbs of bodies beyond reassembling or naming, I see in the iron clouds above me the eyes of heaven are closed, and if there is a road to peace, it is clogged with burned-out cars where teenage boys with Kalashnikovs crouch in the dust, firing at just everything. A young girl on her forearm writes her name with a Sharpie, so when dug out of the rubble, she can be identified and cremated in a shroud, labeled for the sake of her family. It is hard to know for whom we grieve when the evil in the hearts of these warring nations feeds with fire upon the innocent children of their enemies. If a way back to the garden exists, it lay in a heaven too far above me to see, or then if I saw,
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a soft impulse of love, is the sole life of a melting heart. 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

Cassidy here, we're gonna jam maybe off the tune on the floor, okay?

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1: Michael Glow, and this is I Am Turning. 33 degrees, Illuminati, LP revolution in me. They say Christ died at this age. I hope it's not contagious. I Am Turning. 2000. An oldie but a goodie. Here's a more recent one from March. Staring at Rattlesnake Butte, I decide that a new name might serve me well now. I've had aliases before, silly nicknames from friends, family, and foes. Last time I got hot behind the mic, I went by Glow. So today, after the battle scars of life and death, the wounds that really don't heal, but you just learn to deal and adapt or live with or cope with or not the best or worst you can. I think of all I had to lose. It's been a gamble all along. And my teachers have come and gone like the wind. These transitions can be heavy and hit hard. Think derecho in eastern Colorado. Straight up, knock you to your knees kind of losses. The real blues. Where the aftermath feels completely meaningless, barely remembering to breathe or eat or laugh. I like the sound of Tormi, but someone someday is going to franchise it. I'll hear Torme and try to hold my tongue, but knowing where I'll probably go, I think I'll just go by Tony. Yeah, Tony sounds about right, with an accent. Tony! Anything to fool myself into a fresh start now that

0: 1492, Columbus sailed on a conquest for gold and new trade routes. He landed in what is now the Bahamas and was greeted by the peaceful Arawak people of the island. Columbus believed that his Christian God gave him the divine right to take the natives as slaves and kill them at will. When he returned to Haiti in 1495, he and his men raped and enslaved the Arawak. By 1497, through murder, mutilation, or suicide, half of the 250,000 natives in Haiti were dead. Columbus Day was declared a national holiday in 1971.
1: Groton, Connecticut, 1637. Over 700 men, women, and children of the Pequot tribe gathered for their annual Green Corn Festival. In the pre-dawn hours, the sleeping natives were surrounded by Dutch and English mercenaries who ordered them to come outside. Those who came out were shot or clubbed to death, while the terrified women and children who huddled inside the longhouse were burned alive. The next day, the governor of the Massachusetts Bay Colony declared a day of thanksgiving because 700 unarmed men, women, and children had been murdered. Thanksgiving became a national holiday in 1863. And many more atrocities would follow.
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0: Wounded Knee Massacre, South Dakota, 1890. And the story continues today.

0: wish we could change, but we can't. 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
1: Here we go. You're recording.
2: Yeah! Drink some water. Yeah! Drink some water. Yeah! Drink some water, like a river fizz. We have a father, you gotta fight it, or else not you get fired. Yeah, drink coconut water. Yeah,
1: she's into firing people.
2: Yeah.
1: Yeah, girl, get at it. Rock the microphone. Cool.

this poem by Taru Thompson is called Overextension. This goes out to all of my yoga people. Child's pose to downward dog. Downward dog to plank. The whole world is level. Balances on the opinion of the minority, stretches toward justice, but only after you run over the edge. I wish I could see in 4D, because even reality is starting to feel flat. Orbit is really just a circle, a cycle, a point. And I've been in this position so much, have I ever actually left child's pose? A humbling of spirit. A recognition of ignorance in the face of all. Third eye to the earth, has a crown fallen if it's returned to where it came from? Tucked into the security of self, safety sits on a seesaw with chaos, and damn, it's entertaining. Oscillations up and down to mirror around and about. Every motion unoriginal, preconceived, predictable. Inhale to downward dog. A raising up of energy to match intention. Steady the legs or let them sway. Whichever improves dexterity. Whichever improves core. The sun rises beyond the horizon with no aim to set. Doesn't understand that balance means not always. Means alteration. Means oscillation, means swaying all to return to center, return to center. Exhale, order. Downward dog to plank, plank to shavasana. A quick practice in search of everything. Internal timer rings, but nothing has settled. All these stretches, and still nothing. Nothing is all right.

and that day will come yet, though not in my time. And again he was silent, and what could we tell him? That the world now was different, that he'd had his day, that an old man's dreams were not our concern. But still, there was something he wanted to say. Now, when I look back, I see what we fought against: homelessness, hunger, injustice and war.

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Lord, it was free. 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I've been shopping.

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But the love I got, Lord, in Natchez,

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Poem by Bear Dykin. Woman, maiden, mother, crone, through whose body all who live must pass, new life may suckle, and to whom all who die will return. 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
1: Just a little continuation on Yay for the Green Side. When thinking green, think green people. Use a filter to judge whether a law is good or bad, or the way somebody's acting, or themselves, mainly, as being for good for the environment, good for peace, and good for justice. So if you just go environment, peace, and justice, being fair, being ecological, and peaceful, or kind, and cooperative, those are the green principles of living.

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1: Hello, my name is Eve Redden, and this is my daughter, Lorelai. 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

who have corners and nooks, but no warmth. Those who have blankets and pillows, but no intimacy. Those who are isolated when they're not alone. Those who are hungry after they eat. Those who expect nothing from strangers. Those who expect respect from those they don't respect. Those who need more. Those who want more and more. Those who can't find their way. Those who don't know the way. Those who won't see the way. Those who stand in the way. Come out of your shells, accessorized hells, where you decorate your living quarters with exotic hand-me-downs you picked up somewhere in your travels. Out of where you trudge to any beat that doesn't rock the boat, to where you return without sharing a small fraction of yourself, without daring to exchange some of what's outside for what's inside, some of what's inside for the outside, without showing your heart. From each, in the way for life, one gives thanks to each. Fill in the blanks.

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0: 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I am James Otter, and this is our Poet of the Week.
1: My name is Core, and here's my poem. My bubbles of thought in an ocean of mind rise to the surface as notions unwind. With each bursting bubble, I lose what I find. In meandering musing, my muse sings a song like a sigh. I imagine the means to the magic of poetic pageants, which whimsically dance through these blue and green twirls of aquamarine swirls, which spiral and spin deep within my awareness, which grows thin and carelessly caresses these fairy folk frolicking fair, as they're braiding my hair, whose songs effervesce and bless the sultry night air, where so dreamily the shimmering dust settles softly, sweet as honeysuckle petals, lofty dreams consume my psyche, chuckling, chattering, chortling, chiming, like bells, belly laughing, through portals sublime, silly cyclical time, so irrelevant, tick-tock, let the clock springs unwind, the moment is magic, so fill it with rhyme, and break through these boundaries, mimed only by mind, make believe, and soon you will find that reality is made up of solely the state of mind. So never mind these rules, they're only guidelines. Don't obey the signs, don't go with the times. The news is a noose, tied up in its own lies. So open your eyes and your pupils till new moon in size. And in blackness, the stars will shimmer, filling the skies. You're as endless as space, so embrace your true size. For shadows only show in the presence of light. So be present and resplendent, mysterious and dark, and I'll see you in the flash of your divine creative spark.
0: Thank you. So what is the name of that poem?
1: That is Divine Creative Spark.
0: Right. So would you like to tell the audience a little bit about your creative process? How long have you been writing?
1: I've been writing poetry and verse since, I'd say, high school, but I really only got deeply into it in the last, I'd say, year or so. I've started dedicating much more time to letting my consciousness flow freely, because when I do that, it creates kind of a little portal into the back of my head where I keep all the secrets from myself, where I obscure my own reality. And so I find through poetic obscurement of thought, it oftentimes tells me everything that I need to know about where I'm at, and also gives me good advice for the future. So I tend to start writing. I'll get like a little phrase in my head. Like I liked the idea of going, my bubbles of thought in an ocean of mind. And then I just let that imagery, I imagine what's going on, and let the words follow each other. I don't think too much about the overall structure until it's done.
0: Excellent. Thank you for sharing.
1: Thank you, everyone.
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You just thought that you should mention. 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

0: 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I am James Otter, and this is our Poet of the Week.
1: Hi there. My name is Suzanne Sieber. This is my poem. It is untitled. I love my country. Yes, I do. But I can't love what these people do. I love my country. Yes, I do. But my heart has been beaten black and blue.
0: All right. Well, I feel the same way. So you want to tell me about this poem a little bit?
1: It is in response to what has been going on in our political environment. I am very disturbed by activities, but I am not, I'm not going to lay down and be run over. I feel overwhelmed, but I'm also very encouraged by the fact that people are standing up and standing together and working to protect our neighbors and protect the people that make America the beautiful place that it is.
0: Well, that's beautiful. And you know what? I'm right there with you, and so is KPW and most of Eugene. Thank you for listening to the Poet of the Week. Look forward to more poets from the Eugene Willamette Valley world. Have fun.
2: Well, I fled the town that I was born in.

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Was I just something to look at? 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

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I'm from Portland. This is a song called I Was Raised in Portland Town. I'm Lou Jones.

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Everybody in our posse is saying how nice everybody up here is, how friendly everybody is. Seem like y'all ain't even Americans or something. We gotta spread this kind of Americana down to the lower 48, you know what I'm saying? Now, one of the cats has been real helpful to us. His name Wes. He's been driving us around the last couple days, wherever we need to go. Wes called up the radio station tonight. He requested some Sly Stone, but they didn't have the song he wanted. So this one's for you, Wes. Your request.

Whether it happened to you or you witnessed it, we can all help track hate and bias incidents. A hate or bias incident is any hostile expression that may be motivated by another person's race, color, disability, religion, national origin, sexual orientation, or gender identity. The Oregon Department of Justice Hate and Bias Hotline is now open. The non-emergency number is 1-844-924-BIAS. That's 1-844-924-2427.

0: 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I would like to invite you to actively participate in broadcasting at KEPW. 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Call 541-833-0622. That number again is 541-833-0622 for further information. 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
1: General, I must protest this impetuous decision.

The Angelus by Jean Murphy. This afternoon on Highway 58, a fat mechanic comes from his garage to tease a pretty girl in a banged-up Ford. He carries Orange Crush, hands black with grease. His overalls are stiff and black as stovepipes. The sun behind him lights the bottle, rings it, bright and sweet and clear as any bell.

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1: Nuclear Russian Roulette in Ukraine. In calculating the issues raised by nuclear reactors, neither the industry, governments, nor think tanks have ever made public what they know about the risks of having nuclear reactors on the ground in a war zone. But reactors are sitting ducks for not only attacks on the containment structure, but the vulnerable spent fuel pools containing years of highly radioactive plutonium-riddled waste. Drones are making it ever easier for incursions into the airspace over the nuclear reactors in Ukraine, with Russia playing a game of chicken by launching attacks that have come dangerously ever closer to setting off a true disaster. While the International Atomic Energy Agency, the IAEA, which is the UN agency charged with protecting the world from nuclear disasters, fumbles its way into ever greater irrelevance as their pleas to protect Ukraine's nukes keep getting ignored. Their call for an end to the danger have been ignored, in part because there doesn't seem to be a clear plan forward. It takes someone outside the nuclear call and response matrix, a veteran podcaster and environmental activist who researches, understands, then shares what he has found, to make the logical point of what can and must be done to bring this under control. And when he tells us,
2: literally the only sane course of action in this situation is to shut the plants down, defuel them, and actually have international troops guarding the spent fuel pools, both in terms of soldiers and in terms of air defenses. Because if these pools melt down, the fallout is going to cover all of Europe. It's not just going to affect Ukraine. It's not just going to affect Russia if the wind is wrong. It's going to affect pretty much everyone in the Eurasian continent. And that is something we cannot allow to happen.
1: Well, when environmentalist activist and radio podcast producer and host Joseph DeMar shares his understanding of the situation in Ukraine and what can be done and must be done to neutralize the nuclear dangers there, you get a shocking, frightening look at a leading outpost of that awful, deadly, dangerous seat that we all share.
3: Nuclear hot seat, what are those people thinking? Nuclear hot seat, what have those boys been drinking? Nuclear hot seat, the corium is sinking. Our time to act is shrinking, but our activists are leaking. Nuclear hot seat, it's the bomb.
1: Welcome to Nuclear Hot Seat, the weekly international news magazine keeping you up to date on all things nuclear from a different perspective. We're a show for people who know nothing about nuclear who would like to know something, and people who already know something about nuclear who would like to know just a little bit more. My name is Libby Halevi. I am the producer and host, as well as a survivor of the nuclear accident at Three Mile Island from just 1 mile away. So I know what can happen when those nuclear so-called experts

0: Hot story. Jack Cohen Joppa of the Nuclear Resistor with another story from our shared history of activist resistance to nuclear reactors and weapons, and lots more honest and verifiable nuclear information. All of it coming up in just a few moments. Today is Tuesday, June 9, 2026, and here is this week's nuclear news from a different perspective. Starting out here in the U.S., where the White House plans to let private companies use surplus plutonium in their experimental startup reactors. More insanity. Here's Linda Pence-Gunter with this week's Nuclear Hot Seat Hot Story.
1: Just when you think things couldn't get any worse, they invariably do. But this is the Trump regime we're living under, so it's not really a surprise. The latest any worse development on the nuclear front is the news that the White House has now settled on five private companies to be the recipients of plutonium from dismantled nuclear warheads. Plutonium is the trigger component of an atomic bomb and an enticing nuclear weapons usable material. The companies, inexperienced startups with no proven track record, are vying to build new reactors and they want to use 20 tons of US plutonium as fuel. Even though surplus plutonium has long been considered and handled as a lethal waste, the Trump turnaround would refashion it into a commodity with value, a dangerous precedent. The most enthusiastic advocates argue that using plutonium in reactor fuel is a way to dispose of the leftover plutonium. But it doesn't actually dispose of it. We already have the evidence from the reactors in France, some of which are designed to use what is known as MOX fuel, reactor fuel that includes some plutonium retrieved after an extremely dirty process known as reprocessing. But once the MOX reactors fission, they, like all reactors, produce plutonium as part of the radioactive waste they generate. And that waste cannot be reprocessed, so the plutonium still isn't gone. One of the companies most eager to get hold of plutonium is Oklo, not uncoincidentally the company on whose board the present Energy Secretary, Chris Wright, formerly sat, and who will now choose the lucky recipients of government-owned plutonium. No conflict of interest there. The other companies on the recipient list are Standard Nuclear, Exodus Energy, Shine Technologies, and Flybe Energy. If you have never heard some or any of those names, don't be disturbed. You will probably never have to know them, because whatever nuclear phantom they are promising will probably never happen. But guess whose stock soared right after the plutonium giveaway announcement? Yes, Oklo's, because this is the only thing any of this is actually about. Making a quick profit. Delivering an actual reactor? Not so much. We've been down this road before in the US, and it was, like most nuclear pathways, a dead end. A MOX fuel fabrication plant was approved and began actual construction at the Savannah River site in South Carolina in 2007. By 2018, it was halted after costing US taxpayers $50 billion. The MOX debacle is really the poster child for new nuclear schemes, an obscene waste of taxpayer money, generally delivering precisely nothing at all. Yet, here we go again, whether it's the plutonium handout or the reactors that promise to use it, we are looking at another long, expensive road to nuclear nowhere. I'm Linda Pence-Gunter with Beyond Nuclear, reporting for Nuclear Hot Seat. And that's this week's hot story.
0: Linda Pence-Gunter. Her new book is No to Nuclear, Why Nuclear Power Destroys Lives, Derails Climate Progress, and Provokes War. In Socorro, New Mexico, the community's battle against an AI data center being developed there is raising some important nuclear issues as well. At a full-to-bursting town hall in May, matters of environment and climate change, gaping economic inequality and creeping oligarchy, local land use, legacies of the nuclear weapons age and space exploration, and other factors boiled over in what's being labeled a lively, perhaps at times hostile, and extremely memorable meeting fit for the history books. The occasion was Canadian company Green Data's proposal, in possible partnership with Socorro-based New Mexico Institute of Mining and Technology, better known as New Mexico Tech, to build a massive data center on 10,000 plus acres of land.

0: owned by the public university. Last January, unbeknownst to locals, the New Mexico Tech Administration signed a letter of intent with Green Data to explore a possible deal. Former Socorro resident Damasio Lopez, who works with Veterans for Peace and is co-chair of the Uranium Weapons Working Group, was there. And he said in this public forum, quote, "I am very concerned about the dust that accumulated from the testing of depleted uranium in the area, and expressed concerns that data center construction activities could result in exposures to workers and others of this highly toxic and radioactive nuclear waste." Damasio goes into great details on the problems of depleted uranium in the Socorro area in his book, My Last Battle, Ban Uranium Weapons, Memoirs of a U.S. Air Force Veteran. By the way, in Spanish, the word Socorro means help. Former Nuclear Regulatory Commission Chair Greg Yatsko is running for D.C. delegate to Congress, but this week he took on New York State, saying its lawmakers should approve the proposed nuclear moratorium bill to protect taxpayers from possible financial overruns from new nuclear power plants. The proposed New York State legislation comes as Governor Kathy Hochul pushes for more nuclear power. Yatsko, who chaired the NRC during the Barack Obama administration, said financial challenges continue to be the crux of adding new nuclear power. He added that 20 years ago, a nuclear renaissance was promised and did not come to fruition, and he believes that will be the case here. He said, "It was a craze of the early 2000s when the industry promised tens of new reactors will be built around the country. The result was a significant failure. Only two reactors were built at significant cost overruns in Georgia, and in fact, another two reactors in South Carolina were under construction and canceled after four of the people involved were indicted for federal fraud." He's hoping the message can get across to New York State legislators in time so the state does not risk the same cost overruns and nuclear failures. In Ukraine, on Saturday, May 30th, a drone struck the machine room building of one of the power units at the Russian-occupied Zaporizhzhia nuclear power plant in southeast Ukraine. The International Atomic Energy Agency, the UN's nuclear watchdog, said the Zaporizhzhia plant temporarily lost all off-site power for the 16th time since Russia's invasion of Ukraine in 2022. The facility's six reactors are in a state of cold shutdown and last produced electricity in 2022. But that doesn't mean that the site is immune to the dangers that come from this kind of a strike. And that makes this story a perfect lead-in for this week's featured interview, which focuses on the danger posed by nuclear reactors in a war zone. So here's this week's featured interview. I find that it helps me to discuss nuclear issues with other activists, journalists, and podcasters, people who pay close attention to the stories unfolding around us so that I may gain their valuable insights. One such resource to our community is Joseph DeMar. He is producer and host of the podcast broadcast For a Green Future, as well as a longtime anti-nuclear and environmental activist. I caught a passionate post from him on Facebook about the threats posed by Russian attacks on Ukrainian nuclear reactors, attacks which are coming ever closer to triggering an irreversible radiological disaster. It gave us the chance to also discuss other actions he is taking on behalf of people and the environment to combat the never-ending list of nightmares that we face. We also share a sense of humor, so we got to laugh a bit as well. I spoke with Joseph DeMar on June 8th, 2026. Joseph DeMar, thank you so much for joining us today on Nuclear Hot Seat.
1: Libby, I'm happy and honored to be here.
0: Start out by giving us a sense of your background and the work that you do hosting your program, For a Green Future.
1: I have been someone who's been interested in the environment since a young age, since I was like 12, and I'm somewhere around 64 now, so I've been at this for a while. In terms of nuclear power, I'm a Green. I'm a Green Party person. And a lot of people don't remember, but way back at the very beginning of the Green Party, one of the founding reasons we got started was opposition to nuclear power. Because over in Germany, none of the major parties were opposed to nuclear power, even as we were learning, everyone was learning the real dangers and the horrors of nuclear power. And so that was one of the founding, one of the reasons Petra Kelly and the other Greens in Germany started going, and that sort of sparked the movement worldwide. So I've been opposed to nuclear power my whole life. I remember Three Mile Island vividly. I remember Fukushima, of course, and Chernobyl. And that was also one of the impetuses for creating For a Green Future, because my show doesn't just focus on nuclear, but it is one of our main focuses. And pretty much what I try to do with For a Green Future is bring out the stories that nobody's talking about, bring out the big, important environmental things that happen that don't make it into the mainstream media, but really have a profound impact. I've been doing my show for about 7 years, not as long as you, but I've been very honored to have incredible guests from a wide array of issues, activists, scientists, glaciologists, biologists, just regular people that are being impacted by environmental issues, and of course, a lot of nuclear activists too.
0: We will, of course, link to where people can find your show to be able to check the archive and look back on some of the episodes that you've had. You said that in your coverage, you talk with a wide range of people and a wide range of issues. Do you find that anything in particular sparks the greatest feedback from your audience?
1: The greatest feedback from the audience is when the passion of a guest comes through. And it really almost doesn't matter what that guest is passionate about. It could be water fleas, aeroplankton, it could be nuclear, opposing nuclear power. But when I get that guest that, I manage to tap into that vein of passion that's running through their lives, their professional lives, as well as their personal lives, that's when people respond and say, that was a good interview.
0: Speaking of passion in the sharing of information, you very recently did an extensive post about Zaporizhia and what is going on in Ukraine as regards the nuclear reactors there. And that's what motivated me to reach out to you to tap into that passion in you that you had expressed in this post, because there was a lot of knowledge and a lot of outrage there. So, explain first to the listeners what the Zaporizhzhia nuclear power plant is and its importance to the region.
1: Well, it's one of the largest nuclear power plants there is, and it is important to the region in that it supplies nuclear, supplying something like 60% of the electricity. But the problem with it is that this is an operating nuclear power plant that's operating in the middle of a war zone. And the IAEA, the International Atomic Energy Agency, is constantly sounding the alarm, saying, things like, oh, external power has been cut off, or this building has been damaged, or, these people are being prevented from operating efficiently. Every time you cut off external power to a nuclear power plant, it has begun the process of meltdown. Because once the fuel runs out from the backup generators, unless there's external power, the pumps stop and the plant starts overheating and you're on your way to a meltdown. And what is happening in Zaporizhzhia is there's a increasingly dangerous game of chicken going on. There's strikes that are getting closer and closer to destroying the plant. The power has been cut off. I can't count how many times. I think it's something like 15 or 20 times external power has been cut off. The plant has had to rely solely on its backup diesel generators, sometimes for a couple days at a time. And that is a recipe for disaster, because we see these backup diesel generators can fail, especially if you're in a war zone and you can't get the fuel to them because your fuel trucks are being targeted by drones. Once again, once those backup generators stop, the plant's on the way to a meltdown. And what prompted my post and what prompted the passion you saw in that posting is that the latest outrage is that the Russians sent a drone that blew up a building in the spent fuel area, the area where pools of water are filled with spent nuclear fuel rods, which, as your listeners know, I'm sure, are not at all spent in terms of being able to fission or having radioactivity. They're just too radioactive to keep in a nuclear power plant. And if the pumps stop at a spent fuel pool, those things contain hundreds, sometimes, tens, sometimes hundreds of times as much radioactive fuel, as much uranium and plutonium as the inside of a reactor, because those spent fuel rods have been piling up in those pools for decades. Because, when nuclear power started, we were all assured, oh, we will have a solution for the nuclear waste in no time.
0: And that's the literal truth. It's in no time. It hasn't happened.
1: Right. Since we're talking about, my past or whatever, the way I spent my 18th birthday, I went to a seminar at the Rochester, New York Institute of Technology on nuclear power. And, it was very informative. There were pros and cons. But at the end of it, there was supposed to be a debate between a pro-nuclear and an anti-nuclear guy. And the pro-nuclear guy got up there on stage in front of everybody. Remember this, I'm 64 now. This happened when I was 18. And he said, "Before we begin, I just want to assure everybody we have now found the final solution for nuclear waste. Okay, so we don't even need to discuss that. That's off the table." And the anti-nuclear guy was like, "Well, what is it? What's the solution you guys have come up with?" He said, "I can't tell you. I can't admit to say that now. It's still secret, but just trust me, we have found it." And of course, he was lying. And I guess, in a foreshadowing for the rest of my life, I actually stood up in the audience and said, "It's obvious he's lying. Let's just move on. Let's start. Let's all go with that understanding." And it kind of shut the whole debate down because the pro-nuclear guy didn't want to talk, thinking that, knowing that everybody knew he was lying. So back to the present. So these spent fuel pools at the Zaporizhzhia plant contain more radioactivity, contain more plutonium and uranium than the plant itself. So even if you were to bomb the nuclear plants directly and have them melt down, it's just a fraction of the seriousness of what would happen if these spent fuel pools dried out and melted down. And the rods in those pools are still hot. So again, just like in a nuclear plant, if the pumps that are putting cooling water on them stop, then the water evaporates off, the zirconium cladding catches fire, and you have meltdowns in those pools. And those pools are nowhere near as contained, nowhere near as robust as the nuclear power plants. And so the disasters are on a much larger scale. And what the IAEA has been doing is going back and forth between Ukraine and Russia, saying, "Oh, please don't do this, please don't do that. Let's all agree to not blow up the nuclear plants or have the drones or soldiers or minefields near them." And it has brokered six ceasefires around the Zaporizhzhia nuclear power plant. And they put this on their X account as if that's something to be proud of. But the reason they've brokered six is because every single one has failed. And we are years into this conflict now. We keep getting closer and closer to this nuclear disaster. And the IAEA is continuing to just pretend that they can talk their way out of it. Okay, there's no way you're going to negotiate an agreement between Russia and Ukraine that will hold and that will be effective because they are in the middle of a war. And both those countries are doing everything they can to win that war. And this is why, for 2 years now, ceasefires have failed, agreements have failed, because this is war and people don't follow rules in war. The IAEA has come up with their what do they call them, the seven indispensable concepts for nuclear safety in a war, which it's kind of like, the Boy Scouts scout laws or something. They're pretending that by making rules, they're going to somehow control this animal, which is war. And I believe, and what I'm calling for, and what I'm hoping I can get other people to call for, is literally the only sane course of action in this situation is to shut the plants down, defuel them, and actually have international troops guarding the spent fuel pools, both in terms of soldiers and in terms of air defenses, because if these pools melt down, the fallout is going to cover all of Europe. It's not just going to affect Ukraine. It's not just going to affect Russia if the wind is wrong. It's going to affect pretty much everyone in the Eurasian continent. and that is something we cannot allow to happen. The IAEA also says we cannot allow it to happen, but they're saying, so guys, play nice during your war. And it just has not been working for years. It's clearly failing, and we have to do something about it. Everyone from the IAEA to the UN to the EU, everybody should be calling for these plants to be shut down, defueled, and the spent fuel secured.
0: Another point about the release of radioactivity, which is what would happen in a meltdown, be it the spent fuel pool or be it a strike on one of the reactors themselves, is that it would go up into the atmosphere and through the jet stream travel around the world. So this would not be restricted to Eastern Europe, Western Europe, Russia. It would be all of us. Because we were all impacted initially by the radiation that was released by Chernobyl. So there's really, in the words of the song by Holly Near, which was written right after 3 Mile Island, ain't nowhere you can run. There's no way to be safe for this. So what they are doing over there is important to us over here. Now, am I correct in having read something that there were now landmines being placed in the area around Zaporizhia?
1: That's correct. There have been landmines placed, and in fact, IAEA issued a condolence press release because a Russian soldier was actually killed in the process of trying to remove some of these landmines. So there's already been people dying on the altar of nuclear power. And people are saying, oh, we can't shut down the nuclear power because that'll shut down, electricity. But that already has been happening in Ukraine. Russia's been blowing up transformers, they've been blowing up the thermal plants, like the coal plants. And the only reason they're not blowing up the nuclear plants is because they're still afraid of the meltdown, but that fear seems to be lessening every day. This latest attack, they actually blew up one of the buildings in the spent fuel compound, and that shattered windows in all the buildings, and it was just a few hundred yards from the actual spent fuel pools. So, using a drone with an explosive warhead, they blew up a building that was just a football field or two away from the spent fuel pools. And these spent fuel buildings are not secured. They're not like the nuclear plants. Usually they're just corrugated metal with some insulation, very easy to blow a hole into and get a drone into. It's literally insanity. War is insane, but this is like insanity squared.
0: Insanity on steroids. Interesting that you mention a drone strike because it was a drone strike on the new confinement structure over Chernobyl, which was supposed to keep all the radioactivity in and protect the environment and protect all of us. It was built, I think, for a couple of $1 billion. And it was put in place. And then in January of 2025, there was a Russian drone strike, just a little drone, but it punched a hole in the top of the confinement structure, which then lit a fire in the insulation. It totally compromised the environment there. It totally opened up the confinement to the outside. And as someone very nicely said, if a confinement is not confined, it's not confinement. So the radiation there is liable to leak into the environment. And now they're finding out that it's going to be probably the better part of $1 billion to fix it if it can be fixed. And they're not certain that it can. So all of this playing with war and with drones and the game of chicken and getting close and closer and closer to a nuclear disaster. One day somebody's going to slip on the banana peel and it's going to hit the wrong thing. And then we're all going to be in trouble and they'll go, oh, gee, what do we do now? When it could have been stopped so much earlier.
1: Right. And now is the time to make that decision and pull that plug. You could almost forgive the IAEA for believing in the beginning of this war that they might be able to work out some kinds of agreements or compromises. But as the years have progressed and the war has continued, and ceasefire after ceasefire has failed and agreement after agreement has been broken, they have to admit reality now. And yeah, as you say, what happened at Chernobyl is a perfect example. Just one drone did billions of dollars in damage. And similarly, one or two drones in the wrong place hitting one of these spent fuel pools, and you're talking hundreds of billions of dollars in damage because Ukraine would lose a huge swath of territory. It'll be another dead zone, just like Chernobyl, around Chernobyl or Fukushima. And the insanity of continuing to pretend that this is not going to happen, even as you say, the game of chicken is they're getting closer and closer. It's insanity on top of insanity. It seems like the IAEA people have forgotten that nuclear plants and new spent fuel rods actually can melt down. They're sort of believing their own propaganda that this kind of thing can't really happen in this day and age. But, you know, it's happening right before our eyes, basically. The process has already begun. As your listeners probably know, as I've sort of touched on, you cut off external power, you disable the diesel generators, either by blowing them up or cutting off the fuel to them.
0: Or waiting until the fuel runs out because they only have enough for 7 or 8 days.
1: Yes. So playing this game of chicken, well, I compared it to Russian roulette, you know, because at the time, you know, they had spun the chamber 5 times because they had 5 failed ceasefires. And now, you know, then they put the 6th one in place and they're spinning the chamber again. You know, it's one thing to play Russian roulette, but it's another thing to play it 6 times with a 6-cylinder gun. It's just crazy. And I really think that we should be on the doorsteps of the IAEA demanding that they change their tune from, okay, let's play nice while we have a war, but keep the nukes running, to doing the only thing that an organization that was truly concerned about nuclear safety would do, and that is to call for the shutdown and removal of fuel.
0: I think of the IAEA's posture through all of this with Rafael Grossi. I can't imagine what the antidepressants are that this man must be on. But he goes up and he will make a speech and it will sound okay. I refer to that as nuclear theater because what they're doing is they're out there and they are pretending. What difference might it make, or what difference do you think that it would make if the IAEA suddenly came out, stamped their foot and said, guys, this is insane. You're playing with the future of the planet. Stop all of this. Leave the nukes alone. Turn them off. Get rid of this, but don't make them a target. But I mean, if they really got up there and threw an international hissy fit saying, do you realize you're not even playing with fire? You're playing with worse than fire here. You're playing with something that could be devastatingly destructive to life on Earth.
1: I think it would be very important for several reasons. One is that they would be officially admitting that their industry has the potential to do that. You know, they always dance around that question. The latest statement he made about the whole situation with Zaporizhzhia was he said that it was very concerning. Okay, that's not exactly what you're talking about in terms of getting up there and really laying the truth out. You know, very concerning is... I guess that would be about the same as worrisome, right? Very conservative. But actually, if the IAEA were to call for shutting nuclear plants down because the conditions warrant it, because the wars make it unsafe to continue operating them, that would be a sea change. That would literally change everything, because once they've crossed that line, okay, now what other situations should we shut nukes down in? Because there's a real chance that they can be destroyed or melted down. And that is part of what would de-escalate nuclear power back down into the basement, basically. If the IAEA started on that slope, it could take the whole industry with it, which is why I think they're not doing it. But by not doing it, they're literally, as you said, putting the whole globe at risk. An illustration of the Grossi's antidepressant overdose. Just yesterday, he gave a big speech saying that the IAEA is going to start promoting using nuclear power plants to power merchant sailing vessels. I know. I know. It's insane. And it's especially insane in light of what's happening in the Gulf and in the Baltic Sea, where we see drones blowing up warships, you know, not just merchant vessels that don't have any shielding or anything. They're blowing up armored war battleships. The U.S. just fired a Hellfire missile at a merchant vessel. So if these merchant vessels have nuclear power plants on them, now you're talking, again, you're talking not just disaster, you're talking disaster squared. Because if one of them either through sabotage or attack or accident, were to melt down in some in a sea, like an enclosed sea, like in the Mediterranean or in the Black Sea or the Baltic or someplace, or the Panama Canal. Okay, if one of them were to be destroyed or melt down whilst trying to traverse the Panama Canal, it would cause unbelievable damage to the economy, to the ecology, to the people in that region. Yeah, it's insanity on top of insanity, because even as it's being proved daily by missile strikes and drone strikes, that shipping is not immune to the kinds of dangers that we see at Zaporizhzhia, that we see in any of these war zones, the IAEA is starting to promote it. And that's insanity on top of insanity.
0: I know many people who are aware of these issues and are upset about them, and other people who might not know anything, but when they learn something, if they happen to be around me when I'm off on a rip and a tear, will become concerned about it. What can normal people do to tell the people at the top, knock it off? We need some leadership on this. We need somebody who's willing to bite the nuclear bullet and say no more. And push for it in a very public way.
1: There's two sort of prongs of attack on this that I see having some impact. One, as I said, is to go to the IAEA, get on their doorstep, contact their offices in New York, and basically tell them, you're putting all of us at risk. You're the organization that's supposed to protect us from nuclear disasters, and instead, you're putting us at risk for unbelievable nuclear catastrophe. I think we need to pressure the IAEA in a way it has literally never been pressured. The other actually is Ukraine, because Ukraine has been very, very cognizant of public opinion around the world. One of the reasons they've been able to hold Russia off, even though they're so badly outnumbered, and one of the reasons they've been able to succeed against these unbelievable odds, is that they pay attention to what the rest of the world says and what the rest of the world thinks. And if enough of us were to say to Ukraine, please, stop putting us all at risk, shut your nuclear plants, and we were to provide an alternative, because that's also very important. We can't just say, shut your nukes and freeze in the dark because we're scared they're gonna hurt us. But we have to help Ukraine. We have to give them the financing. We have to give them the methods to switch over to a non-nuclear, non-fossil, distributed energy grid. And if we do those two things, I'm confident that the Ukraine would shut their nuclear plants, because they don't want to be seen as threatening the rest of the world by holding on to something that's dangerous for the rest of the world. Ukraine has been incredibly reasonable through this whole war. They are the good guys, and they've kept their calm and kept cool through this whole thing. So if we present the case to them and simultaneously give them the financing, give them the means to replace that power with distributed generation, which I want to point out, Ukraine is already doing. They're doing as fast as they can. They're putting up wind turbines. Individual households, after last winter, the installation of solar panels and home batteries has just taken off exponentially in Ukraine, so that even if Russia manages the same level of destruction of the grid this winter, it's not going to be nearly as bad for the Ukrainians as last winter was. So Ukraine is already heading in that direction. If we can accelerate that pace and make the case to them that they're putting everyone else at risk, then I think they would do it. I think they would, again, be the good guys, make the sacrifice, and put the rest of the planet at a lower risk.
0: Of course, one of the issues with this is that Ukraine is not in control of Zaporizhzhia. It's Russia that's in control of it, which is why anytime they have a drone strike or something goes awry there, they try and blame it on Ukraine, but Ukraine's got no reason to blow up or do damage to Zaporizhzhia because they're on the front lines. It's right there. They're the ones who are going to be harmed by it. Do you think that Russia would have the wherewithal to kind of go, maybe this isn't a good idea. Maybe we should back down from it. Think there's any possibility at all of that happening under Putin?
1: I have to say no. I don't see Russia backing down in that manner, but I do see they're both pretending. They're both acting under the auspices of the IAEA. They're both pretending, we're in negotiations, we're being reasonable. Okay, yes, we'll agree to this ceasefire. Oh, sure, we'll play it by the rules. Russia is the crooked player in the soccer game, the one that commits the fouls when the ref isn't looking, but they're still in that soccer game. And so if the ref were to say, okay, you have a penalty kick, okay, you have to shut that nuke down, I don't think Russia would actually stand up against that. I think that if the IAEA, because they're the international organization that's supposed to control all things nuclear under the auspices of the UN, I don't think that Russia would stand against that, because right now Russia's position in the UN and even its position on the Security Council are getting more and more tenuous as this war continues, as they continue to break promise after promise. If they were to outright disobey a directive from a UN agency, I think it could be part of the one of the things that would give fuel to the countries that are actually saying that Russia should actually be kicked off the Security Council and should be, demoted the UN. I don't think Putin would want that. Yes, I think in that case there would be an effect.
0: You've been doing your show now for 6 years, and is that every week that it's on?
1: 7 years, yeah. We go every week. It airs live Sunday mornings, 10 to 11 in Toledo, and then it's rebroadcast on the other stations during the week.
0: We will have a link up so that if people want to find the program when it's live or when it's online or your archive, they will be able to do so because I can tell that you have a lot of information that comes from a different angle than perhaps I take on it, especially the nuclear. You're also involved on another level in public discourse and position and power. You're running for office. Tell us what that is about.
1: I mentioned the Green Party way back at the beginning. I'm the co-chair of the Wood County, Ohio Green Party, and I am right now running for county commissioner in Wood County. The impetus for this is that our county has been hit by a data center, a huge data center, not as big as some, but really large, 300 megawatt data center for Meta is the company that's running it. And our county committee has been completely controlled by Republicans for many years, many, many years. But this was especially egregious because many of our legislators signed NDAs, non-disclosure agreements, and basically kept the details of this whole thing secret until it was too late for the people of Wood County to do anything about it. And our county is a very rural county. People really like the peace and quiet. They like that it's not industrial and that we're primarily agricultural. And everybody across the political spectrum really hates this data center that's going in. And so I'm the anti-data center candidate in this. Now, in Ohio, the Republicans actually took away the Green Party line several years back. And so I'm on the ballot as an independent. But that actually is to my advantage because in Wood County, like in many places around the country, people have been leaving both the Democrat and Republican parties. And now in Wood County, independents are the largest voting bloc. So I think I have a good shot at it. And if I do get in there, then I will do everything I can to make sure there's no more data centers going up in our nice, beautiful rural county.
0: And I'm certain you'll be pushing for no nukes as well.
1: Oh, absolutely. Of course.
0: So,
1: Yes.
0: if you're elected, what impact might that have on your radio program?
1: Well, that's a good question. Right now, my radio program, I'm having to take extraordinary measures to keep from the station that originally airs it is a Cumulus Broadcasting station, and their lawyers are very concerned about the equal time law. So my name can't be mentioned on my own show. I can't be the narrator. My voice can't be on there, so I've had to get someone else. I actually got my son to host the show while I'm running. Once I'm elected, though, then I'm no longer campaigning. And then once I'm not campaigning, I can go back to running the show. I'm really looking forward to that. County commissioner is a full-time job, but I already sort of work like 60 hours a week anyway. So I think I'll be able to go back to hosting the show and being a county commissioner.
0: Well, if you need a female voice to do a narration for a plug for you, I would be happy to donate my voice to your campaign.
1: Oh, thank you, Libby. Thanks.
0: Is there anything we haven't covered that you think is important to get to now?
1: I think that This is a hard time, as you know, to be an anti-nuclear activist just because the propaganda, the pro-nuclear propaganda, is so overwhelming and coming from so many different directions. But I take great heart. There was a survey just a few weeks ago that still 53% of Americans disapprove of nuclear power, and something like 70% of them don't want nuclear power in their backyard. So there's like a 20% that'll say, oh, it's okay as long as it's somewhere else. But the important thing to remember is that we still are the majority. And even though there's all these paid influencers that are spouting, the wonders of nuclear power, and politicians, Democrats and Republicans, are suddenly both embracing nuclear power together, menage a trois with plutonium rods or whatever. Even though all that is happening, we have to remember the truth of nuclear power is the same as it has always been. It's a deadly industry that we cannot allow to flourish. And we have to seize these opportunities, like the war around the Ukrainian nuclear power plants. We have to seize every opportunity to remind everyone and to point out that we cannot continue to pursue this insane technology.
0: With voices like yours and shows like yours and mine, hopefully we will be part of turning this around before the lemmings go over the cliff.
1: Hear, hear. Absolutely, Libby.
0: So for now, you've been a great guest. I've truly enjoyed this conversation. And I want to thank you for being my guest this week, Joseph DeMar, on Nuclear Hot Seat.
1: Thank you very much, Libby.
0: That was podcaster, broadcaster, activist Joseph DeMar. We will have links up to his podcast, For a Green Future, also his YouTube channel and his website. All of that will be on our website, nuclearhotseat.com, under this episode, number 780.
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0: Let's start out with one of the favorite monthly features, another story from our shared history of resisting nukes. Here's Jack Cohen Joppa, co-coordinator of the Nuclear Resister, with another true story that you probably didn't know, but I think you will enjoy.
3: In the late 1980s, the federal government was wrangling with the states over where to dump the highly radioactive spent fuel from commercial nuclear reactors. The state of Idaho was being pressed to accept such waste at INEL, the Idaho National Engineering Laboratory. Now, Idaho has never had commercial reactors, but INEL is a federal lab and there was already a lot of nuclear trash there. At least 50 one-of-a-kind test reactors have operated there, with all but three now out of service. A particular sore point for Idaho back then was the shipment of used fuel from the defunct Fort St. Vrain commercial nuclear power plant in Colorado. Fort St. Vrain was unique. It was the first and last full-scale, high-temperature gas-cooled reactor in the USA. And after only a decade of trouble-plagued underpower operation, it was shut down in 1989 and a third of its fuel sent to INEL for research. Idaho Governor Cecil Andrus banned more shipments of the Fort St. Vrain waste, citing a provision of the 1987 Nuclear Waste Policy Act that federal facilities such as INEL may only be used to store spent commercial nuclear fuel as a last resort. But in September 1990, the state lost its challenge in federal court. When the first new shipment of this waste arrived in Idaho in the middle of the night on October 5th, a few protesters were on hand as the trucks pulled off the interstate for inspection at the Idaho port of entry. Feeling powerless in the face of the court decision, state officials slowly scrutinized the vehicle for any safety or technical reasons to stop the shipment. Feeling the power, environmentalist Bill Chisholm just sat down in front of the truck. The truck couldn't leave until he was arrested. He was charged with failure to obey a lawful order and posted bond a few hours later. A second shipment slipped through without protest, but the third, in the pre-dawn hours of October 16th, met more resistance. 40 people turned out to demonstrate at the port of entry. Bill Chisholm, along with Will Small and Ron Fokinga, sat in front of the truck again. The three were arrested and charged with joining together for an illegal activity. The truck was finally stopped for good a few miles down the road where the Shoshone-Bannock Tribal Reservation straddles the highway. Tribal police refused to let the waste pass through until the tribe gets a seat at the table to regulate such hazardous waste shipments. The truck was forced to retreat back to Colorado. Chisholm's co-defendants pled no contest in return for forfeiting their nominal $10 bail. Chisholm stood trial on both counts. The jury found him guilty of failure to obey for the first action, but his peers agreed that he was not guilty on the second charge because the shipment itself was illegal and not the action his small band had undertaken. Chisholm appealed the 5-day jail sentence, but that's not the end of this story. 2 years later, in the fall of 1992, the Navy was shipping spent reactor fuel to INEL from its training reactors at the Knowles Atomic Power Laboratory near Albany, New York. Activists tracked the shipment by rail all the way across the country, and when it rolled into Idaho on October 23rd, Bill Chisholm was waiting. From a highway overpass, he poured a bucket of red paint, striking the last of the 3 distinctive transportation casks. As he told it, the rapist had returned uninvited and unwelcome, and that red paint was akin to bloody scratches down the assailant's back. Chisholm was eventually fined and ordered to pay restitution to the Navy for cleaning up their special train. More than 3 years later, a Bannock County magistrate reluctantly found Chisholm in contempt of court for refusing to pay the full restitution. He had paid the fraction he agreed was a reasonable sum for the cleanup, but put his own conditions on paying the balance due of $1,250. He had his bank cut a check for the disputed amount, but the check also required the signature of both Chisholm and then-Idaho Governor Phil Batt. And Chisholm wouldn't sign until a 5-point plan for resolving U.S. nuclear waste policy was adopted. "You're probably the finest man I've ever sent to jail," the judge said, "but I have no choice." Yet Chisholm's principled persistence prevailed, and 12 days later, the judge let him go without paying, and the Navy somewhere found the money to clean up their train. This has been Jack Cohen-Joppa for Nuclear Hot Seat, with another story of nonviolent direct action for a nuclear-free future from the archives of the Nuclear Resistor.
0: Jack Cohen-Joppa of the Nuclear Resistor. You can sign up for the organization's excellent newsletter by going to nukeresistor.org.
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0: The Union of Concerned Scientists invites you to one of their upcoming training webinars on how to draft and submit a public comment to hold the Department of Energy and the National Nuclear Security Agency accountable to fully consider the public and environmental risks that come with plutonium pit production. UCS has already held 2 of these trainings, and the next 2 are going to be on Wednesday, June 17, and Wednesday, June 24, at different times to hopefully fit in with your schedule. We'll have links up to where you can learn more at nuclearhotseat.com under this episode, number 780. Congratulations to all the winners of the 15th International Uranium Film Festival, which was held in Rio de Janeiro and just concluded. The best investigative documentary is Bombshell, directed by Ben Loderman, an American film which explores how manipulative media narratives about nuclear were built after World War II. It includes a great deal of factual information on the man who is the focus of my play, Atomic Bill and the Payment Due, the New York Times reporter who was embedded in the Manhattan Project and who set up much of the narrative that ignored radiation exposure and what it did as a result of nukes, and cleared the way for our present acceptance, if not adoration, of the technology. Best Documentary Feature went to Canada's The Atomic Screen, Emerging Filmmaker Award to Maja Honberg of Germany for her poetic documentary Albrom, and the Native Spirit Award went to The Moth from Canada, directed by Michelle DeRosier and Zoe Gordon. We'll have a link up to where you can check on all of the films that were winners and how they can be accessed for viewing. John LaForge of NukeWatch, a regular contributor to Nuclear Hot Seat and a source we have relied on for many years, has a new article published in Counterpunch.org, Radiation Exposure Rule Changes to Increase Cancer Rates. That will also be linked. This has been Nuclear Hot Seat for Tuesday, June 9, 2026. Never miss a single episode of Nuclear Hot Seat, and that's easy to do. 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There's a yellow opt-in box. 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And you can help us out because if you have a story lead, a hot tip, or a suggestion of someone to interview, send an email to info@nuclearhotseat.com. 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For now, this is Libby Halevi of Nuclear Hot Seat, reminding you that there is no adequate medical or humanitarian response to a nuclear war. The only way to respond is to abolish these weapons, and we must abolish them before they abolish us. Dr. Robert Dodge, head of Physicians for Social Responsibility in Los Angeles. There you have it, your weekly nuclear wake-up call. So whatever you do, don't go back to sleep, because we are all in the nuclear hot seat.
4: Nuclear hot seat, what are those people thinking? 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
6: Welcome to This Way Out, the international LGBTQ radio magazine. I'm Lucia Chappell. In this week's news, there's identification liberation for Kenya's trans people, but there's been yet another bust at an alleged gay party in Malaysia. From the present-day news, we'll recall yesterday's headlines in a rainbow rewind featuring June occasions from Kinto to marriage equality, and we'll glimpse into the future with samples of our upcoming series for Pride season. We'll get into the heads of LGBTQ plus youth and elders, we'll march with dykes, hear young poets respond to their ancestors, and that's not all this week. I'll bet you'll be glad you discovered This Way Out.
7: I'm Rhett.
8: And I'm Sarah Montague.
7: With News Wrap, a summary of some of the news in or affecting LGBT communities around the world for the week ending May 30th, 2026. The latest raid on a so-called gay party in Kuala Lumpur nabbed 51 men. An individual found unconscious in the lobby of a luxury hotel prompted the police action. He was rushed to the hospital but pronounced dead on arrival. Details about the cause of death have not been released. Four raids are said to have been carried out in the evening on Sunday, May 24th. The men detained were taken from different rooms throughout the hotel. Police seized MDMA, ecstasy, and ketamine. 36 people tested positive for drugs in initial urine tests. The 51 men who were apprehended remained in custody for 3 to 6 days. Some of those arrested allegedly were found using rooms at the hotel to party, abuse drugs, and engage in immoral activities. Homosexuality is criminalized in Malaysia. No charges related to queer activity have been announced so far. Criminal lawyer Go Shi Yi criticized the police for calling the men's gathering a gay party. He warned that unprofessional labeling or comments from the authorities risk influencing judicial perception on the matter. As co-founder of the Malaysian LGBTQ rights group Justice for Sisters Thilaga Sulathire pointed out, the fact that LGBTQ people and their identities are perceived as a form of vice and immorality in a context of criminalization of LGBTQ people makes LGBTQ people vulnerable to human rights violations.
8: The Kenyan High Court has ruled that it is a constitutional violation to deny the right to change gender markers on official documents. The major win for the rights of transgender and intersex Kenyan people comes at the end of a legal battle that began in 2020. Transgender activists Audrey Mbugwa Itibu and two others who did not receive amended birth certificates sued Attorney General Dorcas Odor, the Register of Births and Deaths, the National Registration Bureau, and Immigration Services Director. On May 20th, the High Court ruled that Kenyan law does not expressly prohibit altering gender markers. Applications to change gender markers on birth certificates and other government IDs must now be processed on a case-by-case basis. State agencies must stop automatically denying those requests. The Kenyan advocacy group Initiative for Equality and Non-Discrimination cheered the ruling, saying access to legal identity documentation is not just a human rights issue,

0: 50th anniversary of the signing of the Declaration of Independence, featuring places that exemplify the equality of all people. Earlier this year, the rainbow flag was removed from the Stonewall National Monument by the Trump administration. Public outrage brought protesters into the streets, and the federal government was sued. The settlement required the government to rehang the flag. The monument, dedicated to the site of the Stonewall Uprising in 1969, is the first and only national monument dedicated to LGBTQ+ history. This year will mark the 10th anniversary of its designation. The Pauli Murray Center, honoring the late Black gender variant theologian and activist, was a national landmark until the same Trump policy demands recently stripped it of its status. The Washington, D.C.-based nonprofit National Trust for Historic Preservation says their lists have galvanized public support to protect more than 350 sites. Their statement warns that the National Stonewall Monument faces federal actions and policy changes that endanger the site's historically accurate interpretation, community representation, and educational impact, including the participation of the full range of LGBTQ+ people in the Stonewall Uprising.
1: Student suspensions related to homophobic, transphobic, ableist, and racist abuse are on the rise in United Kingdom schools. New data from the Department of Education shows a 68% increase in mentions of prejudicial abuse in the reasons for suspension over the past 4 years. In 2020, abuse based on sexual orientation and gender identity were added as reasons for suspensions in the Department of Education's data. The BBC, Yahoo UK, and other news outlets reported a jump in these abuses from 2021 to 2025. However, the data appears to be a bit more complicated. Further study shows that these outlets all had an incorrect starting number of suspensions. The accounts of homophobic and transphobic suspensions have stayed within the same ballpark over the last 5 years, with the biggest jump actually happening last year. The current numbers stay around the 1,000 mark. So rather than homophobic and transphobic abuses specifically being on the rise, the research indicates that prejudicial abuses in schools are generally on the rise. However, homophobic and transphobic abuse is an ongoing crisis in UK schools. It looks as if that'll be the way for some time.
0: Finally, Pornhub is coming out with some unexpected Pride Season 4 play. The adult video sharing website is launching Pornhub Sapphic, a wing designed specifically for queer women and non-binary people. It's being advertised as a platform of content curated for the female gaze, inclusive of lesbian, trans, and non-binary identities. Lesbian was the most viewed category for women on the website in 2025. VP of Brand and Community Alex Kasekis' press release proclaimed, "Pornhub Sapphic was created in direct response to feedback from lesbian, queer, and straight women who told us they wanted an experience that felt made for them. Nonetheless, not everyone finds the idea titillating. Initial dissenters are concerned that Pornhub Sapphic will just continue the industry's exploitation and fetishization of lesbians. Other critics say it's capitalism under the guise of diversity and inclusion." Paulita Papel is the founder of Lustry.com. She told Metro that Pornhub responds to market signals. Women and non-binary people watch porn. They are a demographic worth designing for, and making that visible matters. Papel added, "With anything related to pornography, its industry and its social impact, nothing is ever simply good or bad, and Pornhub's new Sapphic site is no exception. The site is now available in a public beta format." That's News Wrap, global queer news with attitude, for the week ending May 30th, 2026. Follow the news in your area and around the world. An informed community is a strong community.
1: News Wrap was written by Jeb Bocchi, produced by Lucy Chappelle and Brian DeShazo, and brought to you by you.
0: Thank you. Help keep us and ears around the world at thiswayout.org, where you can also read the text of this newscast and much more. For This Way Out, I'm Rhett. Stay healthy.
1: And I'm Sarah Montague. Stay safe.

0: You are listening to This Way Out, the international LGBTQ radio magazine. Now it's time to rewind the rainbow. This is the Rainbow Rewind, where we take a quick look back at the people and the moments that made queer history. I'm Sherry Lunn. This week, we honor the early June birthdays of actor Zachary Quinto, journalist Anderson Cooper, performer Josephine Baker, and poet Allen Ginsberg. Now, let's rewind to a few June key queer milestones. Let's kick off Pride Month with a look back at some landmark happenings in the early morning hours of June 1969. New York City police officers raided the Stonewall Inn, a gay bar in Manhattan's Greenwich Village. Instead of dispersing, patrons and local community members fought back against the police harassment. Led heavily by trans women of color, drag queens, and street youth, the subsequent riots lasted for several days and served as the primary catalyst for the modern LGBTQ rights movement. Exactly 1 year after the uprising, activists organized the Christopher Street Liberation Day March in New York City in June 1970. Concurrently, marches were held in Los Angeles, Chicago, and San Francisco, marking the first coordinated gay pride parades in history. And the Supreme Court has issued some of its most critical decisions on LGBTQ civil rights in June. In 2003, they ruled that sodomy laws were unconstitutional, effectively decriminalizing same-sex relationships and establishing a constitutional right to privacy. In 2013, the Defense of Marriage Act was struck down, ruling that the government could not deny federal benefits to legally married same-sex couples. In 2015, they legalized same-sex marriage nationwide, requiring all 50 states to issue marriage licenses and recognize marriages performed in other states. And in 2020, they ruled that the Civil Rights Act of 1964 protects LGBTQ employees, making it illegal for employers to fire someone simply on the basis of sexual orientation or gender identity. That's this week's Rainbow Rewind, because remembering our past fuels our pride. I'm Sherry Lunn. Stay tuned. More This Way Out is coming up.
1: How did the event that put lesbian visibility on the map get its start? Where is the next generation that will shape queer identities? How does art fuel the movement? We'll be looking at all those questions and more in Proud Voices, a series of special features for Pride season. Today's program is a tray of hors d'oeuvres to whet your appetite. 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
2: My name is Brian Sonia Wallace, and I'm the Poet Laureate of the City of Los Angeles. I'm excited this Pride Month to be featuring the voices of youth from Get Lit Words Ignite, which is a teen literacy program based here in Los Angeles, and their responses to poems and writing by classic LGBTQ plus authors and thinkers.
3: Aristotle created his poetics within the context of a slave-based economy, an imperialist democracy not unlike the corporate-controlled democracy we are witnessing in these United States.
4: The, in my view, idolatrous and indeed blasphemous idea that the United States or any other nation is a sort of pagan god which has to have literature offered up to it as a burnt sacrifice.
3: American capitalism is not ready for people of color theater that holds members of its audience complicitous in the oppression of its characters.
4: And that one sort of literature should be unacceptable to its nostrils.
5: Prior to Hitler's taking over in the 20s, the gay movement in Germany was more advanced than the gay movement in San Francisco in 1978. There were letters written to the Reichstag to tell them to throw out the anti-gay laws. Scientists, doctors, everybody was preaching for gayness and acceptability. In Russia, 1917, they threw out the anti-gay laws. And then Stalin took over. And that was the end of the gay movement. Hitler took over, the end of the gay movement. And if you think history doesn't repeat itself, you're crazy.
6: We, young and black and fine and gay, sweated out our first heartbreaks with no school nor office chums to share that confidence over lunch hour. Just as there were no rings to make tangible the reason for our happy secret smiles, there were no names nor reasons given or shared for the tears that messed up the lab reports or the library bills. We were good listeners and never asked for double dates, but didn't we know the rules?
7: I introduced the word lesbian into the movement. Didn't mean to do it, but I did it, and it worked fine.
6: We discovered and explored our attention to women alone, sometimes in secret, sometimes in defiance, sometimes in little pockets that almost touched. Why are those little black girls always either whispering together or fighting?
7: I did a panel called Is Lesbianism a Feminist Issue? And that was the first time the word was said out loud. And all hell broke loose in 1970.
8: Lesbian feminist is actually two dirty words. These words are dirty to the ears of most people because women who are lesbians and feminists challenge the order and control of our society. We represent a threat to the heterosexual norm. We challenge the invisibility and powerlessness of womankind, and we have a self-proclaimed mission to destroy the patriarchal world order. Threatening? You bet.
9: What you have to do, as I see it, is to decide what you would be like if there were nobody else in the world.
10: I have to say some very reckless things tonight, and so I want to make it absolutely clear that I am talking for myself. I might be at other platforms and other occasions, more or less representing this or that organization or this or that committee. But tonight, I am talking to you as Jimmy Baldwin, who was born in Harlem 39 years ago, who has a certain responsibility to the people that produced him. That is all of you. And I'm speaking to you, if I may say so, not as an organizer, and not as a Negro leader, and not as a public figure, not as any of those things, but as one of the poets that you produced.
2: I'm thinking of James Baldwin's poem in this response and the idea of what it means to have the responsibility of speaking for someone or for a people, and the ways in which, in the words of a friend of mine about the current generation, we are all terminally unique and our experiences are so individualized that it can be tough to find shared experiences or find analogous experiences from other people, and the importance of that as we are within that experience. And thinking as well what it means to be a leader in a community, in a movement, and still to take care of your own story and still to be able to tell your own story and to get in trouble for your own story. The Edge. Epigraph. Of all the unimportant things, football is the most important. Pope John Paul II.
1: Okay, you know, on second thought, I think we'll keep Brian Sonia Wallace's poem until the end of the program. Right now, I'm going to speak with Emma Shulman, who's working on another piece for our Pride series. Tell us about it, Emma.
11: Yes. So I will be interviewing a couple members, a couple clients of the LGBT Center, one of whom is a member of the Youth Center named Cassie, and another member, which is someone who is in senior services. And I am going to be doing a compare and contrast piece about how Pride has changed and about how Pride has evolved and how generations view the future of Pride.
1: Since you're a younger person, what do you think about the future of Pride?
11: I have a lot of hope about the future of Pride. I think there's a lot of energy and a lot of momentum and a lot of course, stride to be made. Trans rights are under attack everywhere. The administration is trying to ban any form of mentions of queer people and trans people in education, and is basically trying to implement a national Don't Say Gay bill, essentially, that Florida had. But I am optimistic because I think that we are getting energized, and I think that we will have the spirit to fight it.
1: It sometimes seems so strange to me that, like, your generation is almost going to be starting where we started, all the rights stripped away, and you have to start again to get everything back.
11: And I think that even though it does seem like maybe we are moving backwards, there's this quote by Mark Twain that I'm going to paraphrase a little bit. And it's that history doesn't repeat itself, but sure does rhyme. And I think that that's what we're seeing right now. But that doesn't mean, just means it's rhyming, doesn't mean that we can't be louder than that.
1: We'll have more previews of our Proud Voices series after this message.
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1: Our Pride programming preview now continues with Abigail DeRoberts.
16: As the 1993 March on Washington for LGBT rights and liberation was approaching, the New York City-based direct action group, the Lesbian Avengers, had some plans. Along with ACT UP groups from L.A. and Philadelphia and Puss in Boots in L.A., the Avengers put ads in lesbian publications and distributed 8,000 flyers promoting a dyke march on the evening before the big event. They asked for no permission and no permits, but came armed with a manifesto that called for a fierce lesbian movement. On April 24, 1993, over 20,000 women showed up to DuPont Circle in D.C. and marched to the White House and onto the National Mall with dykes on bikes, fire-eating lesbians, and a united front for the movement. The manifesto declared, calling all lesbians, wake up. It's time to get out of the beds, out of the bars, and into the streets. It's time to seize the power of dyke love, dyke vision, dyke anger, dyke intelligence, dyke strategy. It's time to organize and incite. It's time to get together and fight. By directly confronting political issues faced by dykes and the queer community and encouraging social justice activism, the Dyke March brought a whole new dimension to the celebration of Pride. Today, the spirit of the first Dyke Marches has blossomed into a decentralized, grassroots constellation of lesbian pride and organizing, with lesbians still taking to the streets to demand justice and liberation for themselves and their communities. Dyke marches happen in dozens of cities worldwide across the US, Canada, Mexico, the UK, Spain, Italy, France, Germany, Sweden, Japan, the Netherlands, and more. Dyke Days center inclusivity and non-commercial celebration by and for queer women. Collectively, these events keep the radical fire burning, encouraging organizing within the lesbian community and centering social justice issues. One example is this year's DC Dyke March, stepping up with the theme Dykes Against ICE, Marching for Liberation, confronting intersectional issues of oppression faced by their own community. Another hallmark of Dyke Marches is the centering of safety and inclusivity for all, ensuring that the breadth and depth of the sapphic community is represented through language access, disability access, strong marshals, and inclusive planning to represent a diverse tapestry of dykes. As we celebrate Pride Month here in the U.S., This Way Out Radio will be covering dyke marches and events across the country from D.C. to West Hollywood. Stay tuned for our extra special Pride Month programming, and remember the words of the Lesbian Avengers. We're dykes. We're out. We're out for power.
1: Los Angeles poet laureate Brian Sonia Wallace started us off with his thoughts about James Baldwin. We end with his poem in response.
2: The Edge. Epigraph. Of all the unimportant things, football is the most important. Pope John Paul II. I built an athlete's body over a frightened youth. Me, the queer kid in drama club, the awkward American in another country, reaching for a way to speak. How many of us find it on a soccer pitch? In the calluses a weight leaves on your palms, my handprint tells the story of every time I overcame myself. These muscles are another book I've written. Poem in motion, memoir at rest. To be queer is to have a history of trying to overcome your body. We learn through practice which desires can be put aside and which are fundamental to who we are. Queer means the body is not to be taken for granted. Our village of outcasts push toward acceptance, learn to embrace the sports that haunted us as kids as a way of speaking proudly. We come back tomorrow, win or lose, and the world is a little lighter. We strain, which is to say we remember to breathe. The body never lies. It needs no translator. To grow up in Los Angeles is to grow up between cultures. In school, they taught us folklorico dances and taiko drums, Shakespeare and how to make ice cream with just milk and ice and salt. Our playground screams spanned half a dozen languages, tethered by the handball we passed between us. There is so much we cannot understand by speaking. We had to learn to walk, to love, to sing, and some of us didn't stop. Knew if the body was capable of these miracles, it must be capable of others. My dad is patient. Every time I crash the bike, he does not reprimand the tears on which I build my strength to try again. My mom holds my hands while my feet learn to kick until I can tread water. We are all so much more than ourselves. It took family to get us here. We arrive with their strength in our fingertips. More than blood, I am made of every training partner and coach and friend and poet who ever scolded me, praised me, pushed me to be more, because we find our best selves through each other. Beyond every division, competition, a wild, hoping heartbeat, you can learn to trust how someone else will move, where they'll be when the ball leaves your hand. In that moment, you'll understand both physics and geometry, and yes, even poetry, where a body moves so skillfully it becomes not just a body, but a story, not just a story, but a song. I am a queer third culture kid still learning to embrace myself in all my contradictions. And when I do, this body will be waiting to tell me who I am. Our bodies together become a village, halting, hollering, a challenge whose edge we step up to and keep going. Our villages join into a world we get to make, not easily, but through effort, art and sport and sweat the same. When we compete, we know whatever silent hours lie behind us, we are not alone.
1: 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Jib Bakke wrote News Wrap, edited by Lucia Chappelle, and read by Rhett and Sarah Montague. The Rainbow Rewind was written and hosted by Sherry Lund and produced by Brian DeShazer. Participant producers from the Proud Voices series were Brian Sonia Wallace, Emma Shulman, and Abigail DeRoberts. Thanks to the Pacifica Radio Archives. Kim Wilson composed and performed our theme music, This Way Out, thanks to the Kicking Assets Fund of the Tides Foundation, Richard Merck and Brad Payton of Silicon Valley celebrating their 50th year together, and all the listener donors who make this program possible. 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
1: Like I said, I haven't slept since 1998.
0: That's the words of the song getting us started for another episode of We the People on KSKQ Community Radio, 89.5 FM Ashland, Oregon, 94.1 FM Medford, Oregon, and streaming live online at kskq.org. I'm Jason Houck.
1: And I'm Art. Just kidding.
0: Yeah, you are Art.
1: I am Art, yes. But I'm Jeannie Martin, and
0: that's right.
1: We were going to talk to...
0: You can't spell Martin without Art.
1: No, that's true. Oh, my God, JC.
0: Uh-huh.
1: My tagline, mm-hmm. People, you were here. Jason came up with it.
0: Yep.
1: All right, Triple J.
0: That's right. Okay. We are here representing our community radio station.
1: Yeah, we are. So, well, I'm representing Jesus, yeah. But...
0: Where?
1: Whatever. I'm on a community radio station.
0: You are, yeah. We are, we're broadcasting here live. It is Wednesday, June 10th, although it's very likely you could be listening to this on one of our other stations that picked this up, yeah. And or on the archives. This is the events and news about the Southern Oregon Rogue Valley.
1: Yeah, and all the things.
0: And all the things, yeah.
1: Yeah, you know, it is, first of all, I should lead with my friend Kelly Burns wants us all to go down and find out about fire preparedness tonight at the fire station number two.
0: That's right.
1: Or if you live around there, they might knock on your door.
0: Yeah, we're definitely getting into fire season, and it's becoming more and more apparent. The authorities are taking it serious, and including our local emergency management team. They'll be doing some a practice evacuation training today. So if you get a knock on the door and a couple of firefighters, yeah. don't be scared. They're just checking the system.
1: And let's see what other things did you want. Okay, so explain to everybody what the heck Legos and figures.
0: Should we jump right into that?
1: I still kind of want to know.
0: Okay, what. Yeah, well, let's start. Well, let's. I was going to save that for the last.
1: Okay,
0: let's start
1: okay.
0: In with the. I wanted to give a shout out to the Home Project because that was going to be the topic of this hour.
1: Yeah.
0: And we had invited the artist who had made this all happen, Abram Katz. He was scheduled to come in, and then some scheduling snafu. We'll have him in again. But this is a multimedia art presentation that is currently being exhibited at the Science Works Hands-On Museum in Ashland. It is the Home Project, creating a culture of belonging, an exhibition that centers on humanizing the unhoused residents of Southern Oregon by telling their stories through portraits, photography, amplifying their voices of those affected by housing insecurity, those affected by immigration policy, financial hardship, and social marginalization, while exploring what is home.
1: So I posed for the set of photos, and everybody did. So I assumed when we went that I was going to be one of like 5,000 black and white right. Photos on the wall.
0: So so you were invited to participate in that, and someone took your picture.
1: Yeah.
0: And then you had no idea what was going to happen next.
1: No, and what happened was they go through and they pick a few, and then they couple them up with an art student who scrutinizes the homeless for a different reason, to find the beauty in them, to find the human in them. And in a world where we hate to be scrutinized, I felt the heat. When I realized what was happening, that there were only a few people that had been chosen, and this art student had painted two of the most lovely, beautiful paintings, portraits, hanging on the wall, and that I had been chosen, and that my life story, little blurby thing, and yeah, of me, and they capture my essence, and they got my eyes, and the color of my eyes, even, and the room got hot, and all the eyes were on me, and as a homeless person who tries to live at the corner of invisible and not notice, it is intense, you guys.
0: Wow, yes.
1: Not like intense, like homeless intense.
0: Huh? But yeah, the portraits, the content were given to, there's like 11 different individuals who were interviewed and then handed over to artists that created artwork celebrating these individuals and paintings and different mediums. It was really amazing to see. It is, our friend Omar, was one of the subject. He's been around for a long time, and they
1: even knew to get him into stone.
0: Right, he was carved in stone.
1: And he is very stone like. In fact, I said stoic once, and so they even knew to capture that, and they never met us. That's the deal, is that they don't get to meet us. They just see the interview and the blurby.
0: Wow!
1: Thing.
0: So you never actually got to meet your artist.
1: I didn't even know I had an artist. Cool. I'd like to find out who it was, and I'd like to put my glasses on and look at the painting, and maybe read the bio. I'm pretty honored. Edward was also painted.
0: Oh my God, Edward too. Yeah.
1: And they were calling us the Breakfast Club, and they reserved a whole row for the Breakfast Club, and so three of our Breakfast Club were immortalized as art.
0: And there were also some folks from around the state that were showcased. The guiding, or I guess the one thing you all had in common is that you've all had the struggles with housing insecurity in your lives.
1: Yeah.
0: And so the artist was the person who put it all together, Abram Katz. We'd hope to talk to him today. We'll have him in again, but you know, he had been inspired by a program up in Santa Cruz at the Museum of Art and History called "Look Me in the Eyes," which helped showcase youth in their community. And he was like really inspired by that. He said, "quote I got so excited about it, I wanted to replicate and scale what we did there, but in my own style, more the social, emotional, and personal connection."
1: Well, we're excited to maybe carry on our relationship with Avram because we are implementing the Fresh Eyes concept to Ashland, which is a makeover program where we take the donations from the people of Ashland and we dress up the people to find worth in themselves, and that the city finds it more relaxing when they don't know. Right. It's worked in places like Santa Barbara and Redondo Beach, Huntington Beach, places that are very bougie and for the most part Caucasian, I'm sorry to say. But it gives the people and the surrounding area some sort of feeling of, I guess, ignorance. I can't even... But right. Yeah, but he might document that transition for us and make some sort of short little documentary about it.
0: Neat. So. One thing that we have found in our own work working with our homeless community is that, and the community in large, is that there's a lot of misunderstanding, a lot of fear, a lot of, as you said, ignorance about the homeless community, about houseless culture, and this divide between the haves and the haves not. It is it really dehumanizes people, and programs like this that allows you to put a human face on those others has been a very healing and powerful tool for growing community and to eliminating that fear, that misunderstanding. I know Vanessa Hauck has been very successful capturing with through her writing, being able to put a human face on folks that are struggling with economic insecurity. And here we have Abram has also been able to keep that moving by capturing in art and photographs and in stone the very essence of the people that we're talking about. Folks, as you mentioned, that are invisible, yeah, and that you
1: and
0: will
1: work
0: not
1: really
0: look
1: hard to be invisible, because if you're not, you get cited for loitering. If you get visible,
0: then you get a
1: trouble. Right. And so we spend our whole life being not offensive, being not, you know, noticed, being not, and then to have somebody scrutinize. Now, Edward read his thing and said, I started crying. I couldn't see through the tears. Sorry, Edward, I'm throwing you under the bus. And he said, I don't know who that guy was, but I want to know him. He was cool.
0: So the image, so the what the what the artist saw in Edward, he didn't even see in himself.
1: Yeah.
0: It's like, but
1: yeah,
0: it's something that we all see. And he's a great example, because he's someone who has struggled his whole life. And if you knew his background, you would think this is a person that is lost, that there's no value in the future. But he's really redefined himself and has not only brought himself to a higher level of community, but he's bringing us all with him.
1: Yes.
0: And he's the guy that's out there, you know, Saturday morning, making sure that people are getting a hot coffee, getting what they need. You know, he's been there. He's walked the talk. And
1: I'm very proud to have Edward holding my apron strings.
0: Right. And he was showcased in this project.
1: Yeah.
0: So.
1: Yeah. And that's what he said is I wish that I get to meet this guy, get to know this guy, because this is a cool guy.
0: Right.
1: And I'm like, you are, Edward, you're a cool person. So I don't even know what mine said, because I was so overwhelmed at trying to be, like, you know, responsible, reasonable, or whatever. Yeah. But yeah, my face got flushed, and I had a hot flash, and I had to run out. And I had to do 3 interviews and be composed. So I can't wait to see what the news said. And then I did one with Jacob for the wrap up of it. So.
0: Well, that was the opening reception. That was over last Saturday, on June 6th. And that exhibition will remain on display in the STEM Gallery at the museum through August. So all of the folks that visit ScienceWorks over the next 2 months will be able to view this artwork. It's really fun. I was in there, and I realized that the STEM Gallery is the space that used to be the bubble room.
1: Oh, I didn't notice that, but yeah, it is.
0: Yeah, so it's like I kind of missed the bubbles, but
1: yeah.
0: I kind of think the space has been reappropriated okay.
1: Okay, I'm still in it.
0: Yeah, you're still in it, but the ScienceWorks Museum has been a staple as it's growing and evolving, too.
1: Yeah, and apparently right now the only space that Ashland has for community gatherings, because even the Lions Club was talking about doing our thing on the grassy knoll there. It seems to be the only community available space at this point, other than Pioneer Hall.
0: Right. Well, folks can check out more about it over there at scienceworksmuseum.org. And you can also find out more about the artist visiting abramkatz.com. That's ABRAMKATZ.com. And I know he is hoping to take this project and move it forward. I think you might have mentioned a film project that might come out of this.
1: Yeah, he said that I might get to, like, travel to a couple of movies, theaters, like Bruce Campbell, like independent, you know, showings where they have viewing parties. So I might get to go to a couple of viewing parties as the star attraction of whatever the weird art is. So it's beautiful. I'm so honored. Now tell me about Legos.
0: All right. Well, that was again, we'll wrap this up. We're going to again, that'll be over there at ScienceWorks. And I guess the last thing I say, I wonder where the project goes next. And that was going to be the question I asked Abram. If we had him here, because I really would like to see, wouldn't want to see these just going into some garage or something. This artwork needs to be continued to be shown.
1: Yeah.
0: So we'll probably be looking for the next home for the home project in the future.
1: I don't hate my picture being in the library. If it's going to be community works or at the library or at the Lions space, wherever the Lions space gets. But I would like to own
0: it. It's probably nice to see see your face not on a wanted poster.
1: No, yeah, that's true. So, and if somebody buys my painting, that's going to be weird. Okay,
0: oh
1: so
0: gosh, yeah.
1: Like, I don't know where it goes, but if it gets sold, like, somebody going to buy my painting and not know me?
0: Hmm.
1: Like, I don't know. My grandma's not in it, so I don't know who's going to buy my painting, but... If it is for sale, that's funny that I'd hang in somebody's house and I don't know them. I don't know. Wow. It's really fun to be art.
0: I do hope that at some point the artwork does get back to the original subjects.
1: Yeah.
0: I know Edward would love to get his pictures,
1: would.
0: And so would you.
1: He would.
0: I don't know what Omar would do with a giant stone block, but we can help him with that.
1: Well, there's some bougie paintings over there in the library, and I would not mind seeing me and Edward permanently in the library. We have a gnome that we secretly have fixed and put in the library window, and we get it very excited because even a star that one of your daughters is hooked to the gnome. So we love that we're already in the library. So that's kind of seems like our home away from home when we have no home.
0: All right. Okay. Well, so again, that the home project on display right now at Science Works Museum in Ashland. Check it out if you can. And hats off for this project that humanizes a group of people that we are, you know, the society are taught to ignore.
1: Yeah.
0: Right.
1: Yeah.
0: You're listening to We the People on KSKQ.
1: Yeah, I'm Jeannie.
0: I'm Jason. And now we're going to talk a little bit about the bricks and minifigs controversy. I have been completely obsessed with this since for the last couple of weeks as I've been following this
1: issue. I got no idea what you're talking about.
0: You have no idea what I'm talking about. And
1: I know
0: I'm
1: it's
0: sure
1: Legos.
0: No one else does. Yeah, everyone knows what Legos are, right? Legos, they're the fun toy we had as kids. And you may not know, but Legos, something happened to Legos along the way. It's no longer the toy for kids. It's the toy for rich adults, because now they have, you know, these sets like Harry Potter or Lord of the Rings or Star Wars. These Lego sets can go for literally hundreds and hundreds of dollars.
1: Mm-hmm.
0: And when these sets are retired, they become collectible and they become even more valuable. So there is an entire industry in this nation around the reselling of these little Lego characters, Lego pieces. And one of the big players in this game is a company called Bricks and Minifigs, BAM for short. They are, you see their stores in strip malls. They set up displays at the Comic Cons and stuff, and they sell these Lego collections. And, you know, they're usually on the expensive end. There's a lot of, you know, people say, you know, you can get these sets on eBay for cheaper, but it's a retail establishment and a place you can go to get these new and vintage Lego sets. In Kaiser, Oregon, there is there was, I'll say in the past tense, a Bricks and Minifigs franchise that was owned by a couple, the Gormans, Crystal and Benjamin Gorman, and they had and since the 1990s, early 2000s, they had owned this store in Kaiser, Oregon, and they were approached by a fellow, Ed Mansell, and his son Brian. Now, Ed is an 83-year-old collector of these sets, these Lego sets. And over his lifetime, he had assembled what has been called the largest private Lego Star Wars Lego collection in anywhere. It is. He's been collecting these, estimated to be a collection well worth over $200,000. So he has these amazing collection. Yeah, so
1: like four.
0: So like four sets. No,
1: yeah,
0: it's like
1: four.
0: Yeah, it's like a huge collection of these Star Wars sets. All right, so he, you know, Ed was 83 years old when he decided that, and he was starting to get a little ill in health, and they decided that, well, now's the time to sell the collection. So they went and approached the Bricks and Minifigs, the Gormans, and entered into a contract in which the Gormans would sell the sets and you know would be sell the sets for the man for Ed and
1: so the Lego estate.
0: Yeah, it was like a you know a consignment yeah. agreement, you yeah. know, and so
1: to
0: and
1: sell
0: so
1: off the estate.
0: And it was and so the Bricks and Minifigs and Kaiser was very excited about receiving this this collection because it was a huge draw for them. And there was a lot of media publicity at the time around checkout. Come in, get this awesome collection. At the time, the Mansell's collection was pretty much the entire inventory of the store. So that continued until November 2024, when at some point the Gormans, I guess they were wanting to relocate to another country, so they decided to sell the franchise. And it was, or depending on who you talk to, it's a little fuzzy about that. But the facts are that they that in November 2024, the franchise ownership was transferred to a couple of executives with BAM, Brandon Best and Joshua Johnson. They and during that transfer, they they took over the collection and the obligation to fulfill that contract with the Mansells. Okay, so when they took over the store, they just decided that this collection belongs to us and we're not going to give it back. Did that make sense?
1: So they put the store in their personal collection?
0: Yeah, they took the property that was in the store, they just considered it their own. And
1: so they trumped it. They bought it and they trumped it.
0: They trumped it, yeah. And so there was a and so when Ed's son Brian went forward and said, "Hey, you have all of our collection in your store." And the new owners are like, "What? No, I don't know nothing about it. No, never heard of this. Never heard of this deal."
1: So they trumped him.
0: Yeah, they totally. And then furthermore, they refused to let Ed, you know, view the inventory, and furthermore, then banned him from the store. You know, trespassed him, so he couldn't come back. Right. So here's this guy and his dad's collection stolen by this corporation, right? You know, so they reached out to, so they you know, they you know, they said, "Hey, well, we're just going to take you to court," and the new owners are like, and this is all on tape and stuff, but he's like, you know, crosses his arm and says, "Well, this is how it's going to go. You know, you're not, you know, if you try to take us to court, we're going to drag it out so long that it's going to cost you so much money that it won't even be worth it. So, you know, you can't beat us. We're the giants. We're the, yeah. we're the Goliath. You can't beat us and go away." So, the Mansells took the information to, what do? Go to the internet. And so they went, online and they were, complaining about what happened.
1: Right.
0: The story was picked up by a, social media, influencer mm-hmm. called, he goes by the name of Reckless Ben. His name's Ben Schneider. And he heard what happened, and he's like, "Oh, this doesn't seem fair." And so he started a social media, and we started an investigation. And this is what I really loved the work of Reckless Ben, although, you know, he does create content for the internet, but he's also an amazing investigative journalist, and he was able to employ a variety of publicity stunts, and he would, you know, he would go and confront these CEOs and these owners and on tape get them basically to admit all sorts of stuff. And including that, he also did this huge online publicity stunts. They created mock rival businesses. They put up signs up saying, this store steals from old men. They went to the Bricks and Minifigs headquarters, try to talk to the owner about this, and it has taken off all over the internet. As this content comes out, you've got the big Bricks and Minifigs corporation saying one thing, and then Reckless Ben distributing all this content that basically shows, no, this isn't what it is. Not only did they know about this franchise agreement, but they had said to the previous owner, yes, we will take on the responsibility. And they have them on tape. So how did the Bricks and Minifigs respond? Well, they reached out to their friends at the American Fork Police the Police Department, which is where Reckless Ben lives, and were able to get him arrested several times. I mean, he was they were able to get harassment complaints and stalking complaints against him and several lawsuits that cease and desist. The American Fork Police Department arrested Reckless Ben several times, raided his house, and at one point they had an open warrant for his arrest, but they had no idea. There's nothing listed as to why Reckless Ben actually went to Mexico to avoid getting arrested. All over Legos, right? Okay.
1: What?
0: So
1: billions of dollars worth of Legos.
0: Right. There is let's see. Reckless Ben has been working nonstop trying to get a resolution for that. And on that, he's also set up a GoFundMe to raise money for Mansell. They've has done a lot to put this into the public spotlight, in that it has taken the internet by storm. Other podcasters hearing about this and creating content around it, creating an internal crisis management at Bricks and Minifigs, as their company makes, I don't know, like $400 million a year, but they're seeing that their brand crash as the information and details get released, because these executives are saying one thing, but the video that comes out shows another, and in my opinion, and in the opinion of most people who have looked at the information, Bricks and Minifigs is in a lot of trouble. The CEO of BAM, Ammon McNeff, has personally stepped into this, trying to defuse the dispute. Has only thrown gas on the fire, as his own rotten business practices come to light. On the other side, BAM has been filing lawsuit after lawsuit, accusing against Schneider, against the Mansells, against everybody. I don't know. We might get a letter just for talking about it. They have been attacking everyone that has pretty much been working to resolve this. It's possible. I don't know. So let's see. So as a result, a couple of things. One, there's been a lot of splashback, a lot of vigilante actions against the bricks and minifigs, and including individual franchise locations that have nothing to do with it, you know, just because they, you know, that, and the, you know, people are like, hey, we got people coming into the stores, you know, demanding we give back stuff. There's been all sorts of cases, and when Bricks and Minifigs franchise, there was has physically attacked one of the, there was like a video of people being attacked, stores being closed due to harassment, and as a result, the store in Kaiser was shut down, so they closed it. Yeah, as of depending on who you talk to, this can be resolved in many different ways. But the latest response as of today, what is his name? Reckless Ben has been received a gag order served to him, preventing him from posting or even talking. He can't even say bricks and minifigs. He can't even say the words. He can't do anything, or else that threatens his livelihood. They will.
1: Can he say Lego my Lego?
0: Maybe.
1: Is he last say Lego my Lego? So Ashlyn has Ashlyn has quite the Lego scandal as well. I don't know if you know this, but we have a Lego queen. Her name is Helga.
0: Yes, she is the Lego queen.
1: Helga has all of these said kits that you were talking about. Well, not those ones, but, you know, she has a lot of these kits. And she provides these kits to the community, and then they put them together, and then they take them apart. Helga takes them apart, and it crushes the people who does them.
0: Oh.
1: And so now the controversy do Lego kits go together to stay together, or do they go together to be put together? This is the Ashlyn Lego controversy.
0: It is.
1: Because Helga has almost given up sometimes to go out and provide these community kits, because people get so upset that they have to be taken apart and put back in the bag. What is your stance, Jason? Are these things made to be put together or made to be put together?
0: You're right. Well, I think the Legos are made to be put together. And once the box is open, once the bags are open, all those Legos will all go in the big Lego box. That's how I do it. But on the other hand, other people take their Lego collections very seriously, and everything goes back into the same box, into the same packaging, because that's how you keep the value of the collection. I guess I don't have like any happy ending yet, because this dispute is continuing.
1: Yeah.
0: But I suspect that in the end, the Mansells will either get their Legos back, or they'll be compensated, because the preponderance of the evidence definitely shows that they have had their Legos taken without due cause.
1: And it seems that if this man is 84 years old, that Legos are the new railroad train of old man. So,
0: yeah.
1: Congratulations. That's
0: congratulations. Awesome. So, I know it's a kind of a rough overview of the Bricks and Minifigs Reckless Ben controversy, but like I said, I've been so obsessed by it lately. I just wanted to talk about it because it's all over the internet, and it doesn't seem to be going away, but it is a great example of how you know, a individual with a platform and gumption can challenge the highest levels of corporate
1: corporate life. We who believe in freedom cannot rest. Yeah,
0: so hats off to Reckless Ben and all the YouTubers and the content creators that are continuing to make this front and center. I know the folks at Bricks and Minifigs would like it to just go away, but
1: I don't think Legos are going to go away anytime soon, because that's where I get my news.
0: Yeah, that's right. When we're talking about the Lego videos that are being produced by the

0: Sesame Street too, so I couldn't get my news there. Brought to you in part by the letters F. And anyway, but yeah, now we get our hard hitting facts from the Legos and Jim Falkenstein. This is what our world is.
1: Yeah, isn't that right? Our the Talking Heads, the Walter Cronkites and Tom Brokaws have been replaced by Reckless Ben and
0: Jim Falkenstein and Legos.
1: Yeah.
0: We're getting all those hard-hitting news from the neurodivergent news squad.
1: Yep. All right, you're listening to We the People on KSKQ. We're going to play a song.
0: We're going to play a song,
1: and we'll come right back with some more local news and stuff.
0: Maybe a topic. Like, we're doing pretty good for, like, both of our guests canceling.
1: Yeah. Hey, if you ever would like to be on the radio, on this show or others, let us know, and we'll make a space for you. You can always email us, jason@kskq.org. All right, here's a little song by David Rovix to remind us what to do when you're faced with bullies.
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1: Yeah, and we're here doing the things. You could be here too.
0: We don't
1: get to pick and choose who gets to get up this early in the morning.
0: Right. Yeah. Our guest lineup is related to those who get up before 10 a.m.
1: And our listeners.
0: Mm-hmm, our listeners too. 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
1: Yeah, smart stuff, smart stuff, smart stuff.
0: Yeah.
1: Speaking of smart stuff, did you mail in your ballot?
0: I like to mail in my ballot, but the mail-in ballots are under threat these days. The Trump administration has made it their goal to limit our ability to have our votes counted, because they say we're just a bunch of cheaty cheaters and we don't deserve to run our own elections.
1: Want to hear a funny thing about that?
0: He tells
1: a story about how he pulled up in Florida and he did the thing, and but he mailed in his ballot. So I guess he voted twice, because he tells a story about how he went and voted in person, but he also mailed in his ballot. So I don't know which one he did, but apparently he did them both.
0: Well, I'm sure in his mind that it all makes sense.
1: Yeah.
0: Here in Oregon and other states that allow mail-in voting, we are facing a hard decision here. Handing over our voter lists to the Trump administration or losing postal service delivery. This dilemma stems from a newly proposed U.S. Postal Service rule that seeks to comply with a executive order written by President Trump that he signed in order to crack down on mail-in voting. And if the courts let this order stand, it'll give the federal government an unprecedented role in elections. It would put even more voter data into the hands of Trump officials searching for supposed election fraud. They haven't been able to prove it yet, but they're so sure it's happening that they just need all of our private data.
1: And on the backside, he's literally saying that he would do anything to make sure that these people don't find out what's on the Epstein list. So whatever he's doing on the front side of it, he's doing something on the backside of it too, so it's fine.
0: Yep. The worry is that the USPS will have this new executive order gives the Postal Service an unprecedented role in the midterm elections by simply not delivering ballots or policing who gets them.
1: They're just gonna not deliver your ballot.
0: That is what the fear. In a statement, the White House said that quote, the entire Trump administration will continue lawfully engaging the agenda President Trump was elected to enact, which includes the safety and security of American elections. This is an unprecedented role for the federal government, as the Constitution clearly puts the management of our elections into the hands of the states. It also creates an unprecedented role for the United States Postal Service, which would then be in an odd position to enforce this executive order and violate their own oath to, deliver the mail, whether it's sleet and rain or snow or darkness or whatever. The mail must go through, also as mandated by the U.S. Constitution. So The courts will ultimately resolve this, but in the meantime, the administration continues to find every angle they can to reduce our voting power as we approach the midterms, because he knows what's coming when those midterm votes are counted.
1: So speaking of which, today there will be maybe a knock on your door if you're over by Fire Station 2, but mm-hmm. in Los Angeles, they were doing actual martial law drills because California Ooh. Is scared that it's going to be attacked by its own government because it's a state that goes against the Trump administration. And so, we're not at that here right now. But when your own government is warming up to find out how it's going to control you in your own city, and the cops don't even know about it, that's kind of a rude awakening. And I'm from LA. It's a war zone constantly. But when it's an actual planned, orchestrated war zone by one side, and it's the side that you're supposed to be on, not good, you guys, not good.
0: Well, we do know that the World Cup will be hosted soon. And I was reading those articles about the military trainings that have been rattling Southern California neighborhoods, which they say is part of the security preparations ahead of the World Cup. Mm-hmm. But low-flying helicopters, simulated weapon fires, explosions.
1: Explosions in the Long Beach Arena.
0: Right. The I have one friend who claims that this is all psychological warfare.
1: It is. I'm pretty sure. Because, I said, we already live in a war zone down there. But if they're going to say that your war can break out inside your city from the top, it's a cruel picture of whatever this Trump administration is trying to smoke and mirrors away from what's going on in their own dynamic island hopping existence. I don't know.
0: Right. Yes. Well, it's like every day is a new outrage, and anything
1: could happen.
0: He loves
1: weekends. So Sunday, he always hits it hard on Sunday. There's assassination attempts. He skipped his son's wedding to stay home and have an assassination attempt. And so yeah, he loves the weekends.
0: Trump. Yes.
1: He loves the Knicks too. Go Knicks.
0: The Knicks game. Yes, he went to the Knicks game and
1: they
0: fell
1: loved
0: asleep.
1: It. Yeah. He fell asleep to the lovely coos of all of their loving, adoring coos.
0: Well, it was
1: there was a coup, all right.
0: It was par for the course. It was an act with they had because of the President Trump attending the basketball game. They had to put in extra security, and they cleared out all of the viewing parties outside the arena.
1: He hijacked the Knicks.
0: Thousands
1: game.
0: Of people were inconvenienced, Trump could have a nap on live TV.
1: Yeah, whatever. Doesn't take one at night when he's on live computer.
0: It's a funny world.
1: It would not. Yep. It is a funny world. Hey, we're getting a stand-up comic on the 13th here at the winery. I forget his name, but he came for the Roast Ashland Satire Festival.
0: Hmm.
1: We got to get more humor in this town.
0: More humor in this
1: town. Somebody's got to stand up for this town. Just kidding. Kind of. Not really.
0: All right. Well, we're pretty much wrapping it up for We the People today.
1: Yeah.
0: We want to remind you, you're listening to KSKQ Community Radio, and you can check us out online at kskq.org. And
1: or listen next week.
0: Yeah, listen next week. We're here every Wednesday.
1: Yeah, tomorrow Matt's going to talk to you about being all therapied and taking care of yourself and self-care. And that's at 9 a.m.
0: Therapy Thursday.
1: Right. And tomorrow night, you will be talking to everybody about nerdy stuff.
0: Right. We'll probably continue the discussion of the bricks and minifigs, and we'll probably deep dive into something.
1: The saga continues.
0: Yeah, it continues. But,
1: good stuff, though. Maybe we'll talk about the Zine Festival.
0: That's true, too. Yeah, we're going to remind folks there's a couple of events, including the Zine Festival this Saturday out there in Talent. And, I think we're going to be there.
1: And the 14th is Donald Trump's birthday. So make sure that you make him a card or a sign.
0: Right.
1: And tell him how much you love the Knicks and you love him and you want him to be in New York. Because apparently that's what he took away from his visit to New York.
0: Good. Well, then check out our complete schedule online at kskq.org.
1: Yeah.
0: I think we're going to wrap it up a little early and go out with the Pacifica headlines. And maybe a song, and then the latest headlines.
1: And then the Women's News.
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0: Awesome. 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
1: we're all
0: volunteers here.
1: And just keep being you and be nice and remember that everybody's trying to do their best.
0: Amen. All right.
1: See you next week.
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0: From across the nation and around the world, for Pacifica Headlines, I'm Jesse Lent. Thousands of Albanians demonstrating in Tirana yesterday on day 11 of what's being called the Flamingo Revolution, opposing the proposed massive luxury resort planned to be built in the protected area of Pishaporo and demanding the resignation of Prime Minister Edi Rama. The land is home to over 200 species of birds, including flamingos and pelicans. Footage courtesy of the Associated Press. The development is a project of President Donald Trump's son-in-law, Jared Kushner, whose investment firm Affinity Partners is involved in a $1.4 billion project near the Vyosa Narta protected area and another one on the nearby Sazan Island, according to Reuters. One protester told the news agency that this was now bigger than Kushner. Albanian Prime Minister Edi Rama, apparently unfazed by the protests, said the two Kushner-sponsored projects, which he claims are worth a combined $5 billion, will go forward as planned. In an interview released today by the AP, Rama claimed that high-end development is environmentally sound policy.
1: The high end finally will be built to create a balance between the mass tourism, which has been a great ambassador of the country, but which cannot be the force on which the country relies.
0: U.S. and Iranian forces have been trading strikes across Iran and the surrounding nations for the past several days, further straining their fragile two-month ceasefire and raising questions about President Trump's claims that both sides are close to a deal to end the war. According to the New York Times, the U.S. military said its jets struck Iranian targets, including air defenses and radar sites, as a, quote, proportional response to the downing of an American military helicopter gunship near the Strait of Hormuz on Monday. Iran's foreign ministry spokesperson, Esmael Begay, said today that diplomatic efforts within the U.S. could not advance while there were repeated ceasefire violations. According to Reuters, Begay accused Washington of undermining diplomacy through contradictory messages, shifting positions and attacks, and said Israel was also damaging the process through repeated ceasefire breaches in Lebanon. Following overnight events, we need to reassess, Begay said, referring to the path to a peace deal with the U.S. Iran's Revolutionary Guard Corps says it launched a drone attack against the U.S. 5th Fleet in Bahrain in response to U.S. strikes, warning that heavier retaliation will follow if U.S. military action continues, and said its aerospace force launched long-range missiles at an airbase in Jordan that hosts U.S. military personnel, according to a report from Al Jazeera. At least six people have been killed in Israeli attacks today on the town of Tel Deba in the Tel district, Lebanon's civil defense agency says. Israeli forces targeted several areas in southern Lebanon and issued forced displacement threats. At least 17 people were killed and dozens wounded in attacks across southern Lebanon yesterday, according to Lebanese authorities. More than 3,660 people have been killed and 11,300 wounded since Israel resumed attacks on Hezbollah within Lebanon on March 2nd, according to Lebanese officials. As the U.S. and Israel's war on Iran enters its 103rd day, House Republicans passed a package to fund ICE and Border Patrol through 2029 yesterday. The bill now heads to the president's desk for final approval. Nevada, South Carolina, and North Dakota hosted primary elections yesterday, but Maine's Senate primary, where progressive oyster farmer Graham Plattner seeks to unseat five-term Republican Senator Susan Collins, captured the lion's share of the headlines. According to Plattner, in his victory speech, the time has come for new leadership. Footage courtesy of Reuters.
2: Susan Collins may have started her career decades ago in Washington with good intentions, but she has become just as spineless and corrupt as the establishment she now serves. If we want to dismantle ICE, win back the Senate, check Donald Trump's power, and take back ours, as Maine goes, so goes the nation.
0: Those are the latest Pacifica headlines for the Pacifica Network. I'm Jesse Lent.

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1: Hey, Wynn, after Cannonball, you play again, and then we'll come in and end it.
2: The Trade-Off by Shekar Ephrati. The sea went to Palestine and said, "Lend me your tears, for I have an ocean to fill." Palestine looked out to the sea and said, "Your request is certainly to be expected. We seem to have an abundance of them, and no one seems willing to witness them. We find ourselves in a most disagreeable predicament now that you too make this request. Is there nothing to be gained by our joy? Do our children not make your heart leap for life? Is our cuisine not to your liking? Does our music burn your ears? We certainly intended no harm. But back to the matter of tears. You're the sea, after all, and not to be toyed with. We can loan you our tears, but give us our beloved back." "Who is your beloved?" asked the sea. "Don't you know? You lean on her all the time. It's the home of your waves, the cup that contains your vibrant undulations. The land. Give us our land back, and you can have our tears."

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1: When I was young, my parents raised me right. My dad sang me Beatles songs every night. Mom cooked organic meals with homemade desserts. Every day I went to school wearing tie-dyed shirts. 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Learned Republicans are bad and God is great. 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

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I've been called a dirty hippie more than one time. If you call me a hippie, I take it as praise. 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I'm sickened by violence, disgusted by killing. My heroes are Lennon, Marley, and Dylan. I don't discriminate against people who are gay. 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First you close your eyes and sway to and fro, minding the music and let yourself go now. Move your arms like the waves of the ocean. Keep it up, don't stop that motion. Put a bend in your knee, a smile on your face, and the last step of all is to spin in place. Keep your arms gyrating, your body rotating. Now you're doing a hippie. Well, I'm a vegetarian, so I don't eat meat. I like to whistle when I walk down the street. If I see a bum, I always leave some change. He's a human too, although he looks kinda strange. I don't watch TV, I play hacky sack, and for about 10 years I've had the same backpack. I got liberal politics in my bloodstream, and I'd love to kick it if you're on the same team. What's mine is yours, if what's yours is mine. So come by my house and we'll drink some wine. But recycle your bottles, don't throw them in the trash, and we'll all get together for a hippie bash. You gotta close your eyes and sway to and fro, minding the music and let yourself go now. Move your arms like the waves of the ocean. Keep it up, don't stop that motion. Put a bend in your knee, a smile on your face, and the last step of all is to spin in place. Keep your arms gyrating, your body rotating. Now you're doing a hippie.

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1: 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The Oregon Department of Justice Hate and Bias Hotline is now open. The non-emergency number is 1-844-924-BIAS. That's 1-844-924-2427.
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3: Hey, this is Buck Wild of the Stand Up Be Heard show, and I am here to inform you that we are going to do a repeat show today because of the massive garage sale over at Ryan Meadows. Man, this thing is outrageous here, let me tell you. I see people walking around with all sorts of odd stuff. And useful stuff. Good stuff. Anyway, it's madhouse down here. It's pandemonium, and you should come down and see it. It's the garage sale of the century. That'd be Ryan Meadows off of, well, Irving and Irvington in between. So, why don't you come on down? And in the meantime, listen to this show. This one is Bree Mack from Voices Unhidden. Thank you very much. Hope you enjoy. Bye-bye.
4: Hello, I'm Buck Wild.
5: And I'm Miss Veronica Seals.
4: And we are joined today by Bree Mack.
5: And Bree Mack is from Voices Unhidden.
4: That's correct.
5: Tell us, Bree, tell us about yourself and what you're with, your organization.
6: Yeah, I am Bree Mack. I am the Oregon State Ambassador with Voices Unhidden.
5: Yeah.
6: Yeah. I am also the Director of Community Partnerships. And we are a program that is working to help with different kinds of reform when it comes to, we call it TFHS, which is technology facilitated harassment and stalking.
5: Yes, and that's a huge problem.
4: Yes, big issue these days. Yeah.
5: Big issue with some people online, huh?
6: Absolutely, absolutely.
5: And you know, we're with Bikers Against Bullies.
6: Mm-hmm.
4: We frown upon that.
5: We frown upon that big time. And we're really against the cyber stalking. That's a huge problem that needs more help.
6: Absolutely.
5: So kudos to you and your organization
4: for
5: standing up and being heard and doing the right thing.
4: And filling that gap that needs to be filled.
5: Oh, yeah. Everybody, please help support these guys. Tell us about your organization.
6: Yeah. So our organization was started at the end of last year. Our founder is Colleen. She founded it out of the state of Maryland. When she first started our organization, it was just a very small organization. We were working towards a 501c3.
5: Yeah.
6: We didn't think we were going to get our 501c3 until way later this year.
5: Yeah.
6: And that was just for her state. But she was collecting a community and finding people who wanted to help with, you know, and it's survivor led. So the people who, you know, come to her, who want to work with her, are people who've been through it. So in different, in different ways, domestic violence. We have a couple of people who've been through that, which also ties into
5: Harassment, stalking, domestic, even though stalking is definitely different than domestic violence, because stalking usually comes from somebody you're not living with, you know. I mean, domestic violence is usually you're living with the person, right?
6: Usually, but you'd be surprised how much it does tie into each other.
5: Really?
6: Afterwards. Mm-hmm. Yeah, afterwards.
5: Like how?
6: For example, we have seen domestic violence situations where, you know, they have split from each other, and the person who has, you know, the victim, you have the victim, you have the perpetrator, that person will stalk them still.
5: Oh yeah, I can see that.
6: Breaking POs, things like that.
5: What does the court do for those people that kind of are in the middle? They're like, they did at one time live with somebody, but then they don't live with them anymore,
4: but are continuing to be stalked.
5: Yeah, of course, whatever. I mean, what kind of order do they get?
6: Usually in that case, it is a restraining order because...
5: Still, it would be a restraining
6: order. Yeah, because it's either, you know, because it's domestic violence, it's either family or somebody they're in a relationship with. So okay. That would fall under the restraining order.
5: Good, good clarity. Yeah. And what is your organization? You're in Oregon now.
6: Mm-hmm. Yep.
5: Right on. Oregon. Yep. Right on. Yay! Yep. We need you.
4: Yeah.
5: And what can you do if somebody comes to you and they are going through this? What can you help them with?
6: Yeah, so I am also... we do have a class that Colleen teaches that is for training on what technology facilitated harassment and stalking is.
5: Buck and I are taking it.
4: Yeah, ooh, we are.
6: Awesome. Yes. Awesome. Yeah. Awesome. Yeah, so I'm certified in that. I've gone through all of that. So if somebody were to come to me, you know, I'd collect information from them. I would, you know, ask them questions like, do you know this person? Do you know, tell me the situation, all this kind of stuff.
5: Like, and then an intake.
6: Exactly. Yeah. And I would definitely, you know, hear their story. I would definitely, you know, see what's going on. And I would see if it would fall in the parameters of what that would be.
5: And that might be really good for a victim that's going through this, because when you go to the police, sometimes
4: they don't always hear you, do they?
5: You hit walls, you know, they're busy, whatever. And sometimes they, you know, get it done right. But sometimes it's really important for the victims to log everything, right? And keep a
6: absolutely
5: log of their stalker or cyberbullying or whatever you're going through.
6: Absolutely. That's why, like, at our website, we do have a website. It's www.voicesunhidden.com. There is a spot in there where you can join our community. We do have some, you know, we do require a couple things like photo ID for security purposes.
5: Love that.
6: There is a non-disclosure you have to sign to join the Discord. Just a heads up, because we do keep it safe for our community.
5: I love that.
6: Absolutely.
4: Yeah. Nobody likes a heckler.
6: Yeah.
5: You don't need to get bullied on top of it.
6: Exactly.
5: Yeah.
6: Right. Yeah. Right.
5: And that, you know, those situations do happen.
6: Oh, yeah.
5: People can't stand it when people are doing good.
4: Yeah. The more good you do, the more they want to drag you through the mud.
5: I swear. I mean, the trolls and stuff come out of the woodwork.
6: They do. And you'd be amazed how many people try to pretend to be somebody they're not, you know?
5: Oh, yeah. We know about that. We know all about that. Somebody even tried on a red wig.
6: Oh.
5: And tried to be, remember that?
4: Yes, yeah. Went around and tried to get donations.
5: Yeah, and then tried to hand out toys saying they were me. Yeah.
4: Yeah, and then later handed out toys. Yeah, that's right. Yeah.
5: That were broken.
4: That was an odd one.
5: It was an odd one. The police had to get involved. It was an odd one. They ran over a dollhouse with a car.
4: Yeah.
5: A beautiful dollhouse, by the way.
4: It was
5: beautiful. Yeah, they broke into where we kept the toys for the kids and just...
4: 2/3 of our Christmas supply gone.
5: And we had to use our own money, you know, to try to replace those gifts quick because we weren't going to let those kids go without them.
4: We managed to do, though.
5: Yeah, we had to cover 800 gifts.
4: Ooh. I'm still paying them off.
5: Yes, our credit cards are tapped. But we made sure they had a good Christmas. But that person since has an order.
6: Good.
5: Where they're not going to be bothering people.
4: Yeah.
5: Got charged and everything. So, that's good.
6: Yeah.
4: It's a shame it comes to that sometimes.
6: It does. Yeah. Well, the good news is within the community there on the website, when you sign up, you know, if you go into the community and you want to join, you know, you go through the couple little hoops that we have, you know, for community safety. Once you're in there, there are lots of resources. So we, you know, if let's say you're going through something, you want to get connected with somebody who is trained in because Colleen has put this whole framework together.
5: Oh, what a lot of work she's done.
6: Yes, she has.
5: And you. I mean, it's incredible the work that these ladies have done.
4: It's tireless, actually.
5: Yeah, a success. And what a good job.
6: Yeah, and it's been built from the ground up. Like, it was from nothing to, we didn't expect that to be, like, even have a 501c3 period till the end of this year. And now we're federally recognized as a 501c3.
5: Yay!
6: Yeah.
5: That's a big accomplishment.
6: It really is.
5: People don't get how hard that is to get that status. And
4: just goes to show you how much of the need is out there, huh?
6: Absolutely.
5: And how dedicated you guys are to getting this to work. Right?
6: Yeah, and I think it helps being, you know, survivor led. Yeah. I think that having the passion there is definitely helped. The drive.
5: Yeah. Yeah.
6: Absolutely.
4: Yeah, that's who wants to go to rehab by somebody who's never used, you know?
6: Exactly.
5: Definitely you want the person that's helping you to understand what you're going through. And I think that's what happens a lot with victim services and in mm-hmm. different places. A lot of times, you know, if they haven't themselves been through it, it's really hard to understand that desperate, needing help feeling that victims feel when they can't be heard and they're not being heard and mm-hmm. they're really in danger. And if you have some intern or something that's just blowing you off,
6: yep,
5: that's life or death for a victim.
6: Absolutely. It can be.
5: It can be. And I think sometimes they need to be a little more trained in some of the official.
6: And see, that's one of the cool things, too, is Colleen has taken some of this framework that she's put together with this TFHS training, mm-hmm. and she is taking it to the different police departments and
5: good.
6: And offering it as training with them as well.
5: Yay, it's about time.
4: I hope they kick her up on
5: it's
4: it.
5: About time.
6: Yeah, because a lot of these police departments and things, they just don't have the training for it.
5: Yeah, they don't know what to do. I mean, you know, they're busy. And yeah.
6: Well, as soon as you mention social media, they don't know.
5: Yeah,
6: they
5: yeah,
6: don't
5: they,
6: know.
5: Yeah, they haven't quite caught up.
6: Exactly, exactly.
5: I mean, it moves fast. Technology does. The laws haven't quite caught up yet.
6: Right.
5: So let's talk about the stalking laws and, mm-hmm. the, and the cyberbullying laws.
6: Sure.
5: What are the cyberbullying laws?
4: In Oregon.
5: Every state is different.
6: Every state's different. That is true.
5: But there's federal ones.
6: There's federal ones. That is true. I do know that in the state of Oregon, as far as cyberbullying goes, I did do some research. There was one recently passed. Just this last January, where that one falls in, I don't know, but,
5: okay. Let's say you're stalked or bullied on a school property. Everybody,
6: oh, yes.
5: FERPA, you know, like they give out your information or
6: exactly.
5: something wrong. Then you're going to want to go through the Clery Act. I'll do a complaint, mm-hmm. you know, because the Clery Act violations, if it's any.
6: Yes, and I'll give you kind of an example. I had somebody who, my son, his school, I had somebody who went on to Google when they found where he went to school, took his picture from his social media, pinned it to the Google map, and said who he was and where he went to school.
4: Wow. How invasive.
6: So yeah. that would definitely fall under what you're talking about.
5: Yeah, and Title IX. Okay, Title IX is a great one because it's federal, but it says that every student has the right to be reasonably safe.
6: Exactly.
5: And to have that taken, you know,
6: exactly.
5: that's the short version of it. I'm just kind of giving you the chopped version. Yeah. But if you aren't safe and the school doesn't take it seriously, you do have protections other than that. And you would file a formal complaint with the Department of Education, right? Isn't that?
6: Absolutely. Mm-hmm.
5: Yeah. And that would be Title IX. And,
6: yep.
5: you know, kids even in kindergarten are having
6: yes
5: filings. Yeah. I just blows me away.
6: Absolutely.
5: When
6: absolutely.
5: I was in school, you know, at kindergarten, I would have even thought
4: yeah.
5: of that.
4: Yeah, yeah. Me either, really.
6: I mean, it's not the same as, like, you know, when we were kids, when we were in kindergarten, you know, schoolyard bullying. It's not the same.
5: It's
4: no,
5: not.
4: No.
5: It's not like you could just, you
4: heck
5: hear yeah. parents.
4: Commodore 64 was hard to use then.
5: Yeah. We're dinosaurs. No, you hear people say, to us at least all the time, Bikers Against Bullies, well, in my day, I just used to punch their lights out and we'd be done with it. Well, nowadays,
4: yeah,
5: people
4: no
5: grab guns.
4: There's no self-defense law in Oregon mm-hmm. either, by the way. And you do have Measure 11. So
5: yeah,
4: you know,
5: exactly.
4: either way in Oregon, yeah.
5: You're kind of, you know
4: yeah,
5: what.
4: Yeah, exactly.
6: Mm-hmm.
5: So it needs to be taken seriously. It's not
6: yes.
5: as easy as just pounding the hell out of somebody.
6: Exactly.
4: Nope.
5: Yeah. It's so much different because you got TikTok.
6: Exactly. You've got TikTok, you've
5: social
6: got
5: media,
6: Facebook, you've got Instagram, you've got Snapchat, you've
5: yeah.
6: got, I've also heard it happening through, the ones that, like, weird ones that I've not heard of before. Like, there's some of these social media apps that these kids can download now
5: yeah.
6: that they look like a calculator on their phone. But when you tap into it, it's this weird app that they can talk to people on.
4: That
6: and
4: sounds
5: you
4: creepy.
5: You can change your voice. You can change your
6: exactly.
5: location. You can, that's scary.
6: But the stalking and harassment's been happening a lot through those too. And
5: yeah.
6: I don't think parents realize. And that's another thing too.
4: Right.
6: I know that Colleen, currently she's only doing it in Maryland. The goal is that she's going to get us trained as state ambassadors across the U.S. to do it. But she has been holding seminars teaching parents what to look for.
5: Yes.
6: Especially parents of teenagers like myself, you know, what to look for with that, what
5: yeah.
6: to, you know, if you're going through your kid's phone.
5: We got a whole bunch of moms that lost their kids
4: 7-year-old even. Yeah,
5: yeah, suicide and stuff. We'd love to get you with them and maybe make a real huge difference together. Yeah. You know, these
4: parents
5: moms
4: got it so much rougher than they did when we were growing up.
5: Yeah, yeah, they do.
6: Yeah.
5: And how about a sextortion?
6: Yes.
5: Let's talk about that for a minute. What is sextortion?
6: So that's, yeah. So, like, example, I've come across a couple of cases and, you know, people talking about things like one person, for example, their daughter was seeing an overage gentleman. I say gentleman, man.
5: Yeah, man, boy.
6: Yeah.
5: Yeah, if he's doing that. Yeah.
6: Right.
4: No chivalry. And
5: no chivalry.
6: Right. And he had convinced her to send her pictures that were inappropriate. And
5: Buck, your turn. No, I'm just kidding. Time for you to go collect him.
4: For pictures or what?
5: Yeah.
6: Well, and then I don't remember what it was, but she wanted to, like, disconnect herself from him, and he said, if you do that, I'm going to leak the pictures you sent to me.
5: Oh, God.
6: Yeah, and that kind of falls under that, too.
5: And how about copy-paste? People make pictures, they'll take the head off of somebody.
6: AI? That is a huge thing. And, you know, it's even worse than the copy-paste and the photoshopping now with the AI, because they look real.
4: And sound real, yeah.
6: Sound real, yeah.
5: And how does law enforcement catch up with this? It's going to be difficult.
6: That's the problem right there.
5: You have these sick people that like to do this with... Obviously, they have nothing to do all day other than do this.
6: Yeah.
5: Because... I don't know about you, Buck, but my day is so packed I don't have
4: time to look at the computer, really.
5: And what's the biggest thing to worry about? Somebody that has nothing to do.
6: You know,
5: I mean, they have all day to sit there on the keyboard.
6: Well, I mean, what's the term? Idle hands or the devil's playground? I mean,
5: yeah.
4: Yeah, that's right.
6: Yeah, yeah, it's true.
5: You know, there needs to be some tougher laws.
6: There really does. And that's kind of what we're working towards is, you know, getting a lot of these law enforcement people caught up and trained.
5: Mm-hmm. Good for you.
6: Yeah. And then a lot of, you know, our adjacent 501c3s like you guys, you know, getting the information that, you know, that we have for you guys, especially the framework that Colleen's built. It's beautiful. Like,
5: she is just magnificent.
6: She is amazing. She really is.
5: And so are you.
6: Oh, yeah, thank you.
5: We absolutely are just in awe of what you're doing.
6: Yeah.
5: And so proud of you.
4: And so needed, thank you. Too. It really is.
5: Yeah. It's so good that you're doing this. I lost my niece. She was bullied and she killed herself.
6: I'm sorry to hear
5: and
6: that.
5: And she was, what was she? She hadn't beautiful. Even, yeah, she hadn't even turned 15 yet. So
6: yeah. We had a girl currently, or not currently, recently. Just I believe last month up in Washington. Her name was Madeline Aurora. She was 16, very young, and hers wasn't social media. It was text messaging, which falls under our framework too.
5: Yeah.
6: Texting. Yeah. That's still technology.
5: Texting at school or off school grounds.
6: Doesn't
5: both
6: matter.
5: Of it doesn't matter.
6: Yep. And it was nonstop bullying. I mean, she was like, you're definitely your scene kid, alternative type kid. And that one kind of hit close to me because my 14-year-old's the same kind of kid, you know? But we worked with her mom quite a bit too. Because she did, she at first attempted to commit suicide. She was in the hospital for about 2 weeks, and they did have to take her off life support. Oh. She did end up passing away. Mm-hmm. We did kind of a tribute for her.
5: So many kids are dying.
6: Yeah. Yeah.
5: So many that people don't even realize.
6: Right.
5: Killing themselves.
6: Yeah, that one kind of pulled at my heartstrings when I found out my daughter actually talks to that girl's best friend online.
5: Oh,
6: and
5: no.
6: Yeah, that one. And she reminded me a lot of my daughter. So that one kind of hurt my mom heart quite a bit.
5: Yeah.
6: So,
5: yeah.
6: I mean, just seeing stuff like that, it's really hard.
5: I think my hardest one was in England. And I was on Facebook one day, and she contacted me from England. And she had just cut one of her nipples off, and she had just cut her arms and cut her side a chunk
4: of... Yeah, she was a cutter. Yeah.
5: Big time, and cut a chunk out of her stomach, and then had a gun and was going to shoot herself. And stayed on the phone with her. I went pee on the phone with her because I stood, sat on the phone, and then I finally got some in Canada to help me with her that knew more about cutting. Buck is very good at with
4: the cutters. Yeah, I was a cutter too at one point.
5: So mm-hmm. he's like one of the best ones I put on. I couldn't get a hold of him that day. Yes, he has arm. Yeah, definitely. Yeah. And so, you know, it's good to have people. But I knew this great guy named Monty that ran a children's organization in Canada. And he helped us talk her through it.
6: Awesome.
5: The police, we were able to get a hold of the police in England. And which they were able to go to her house and get her help.
6: Good.
5: And it took us, what, how many hours?
4: About 36, I think.
5: Yeah.
6: Oh, man.
5: Then we were on Facebook online with her.
6: Hey, whatever.
5: Trying to get to the next person to help her. It was rough. We had to call a detective here to call a detective there and keep going.
6: Whatever works.
5: But you never turn your back.
6: Exactly. Exactly.
5: Because you never know when they'll do it. And it's serious.
4: At such a young age. I mean, you're barely.
6: Mm-hmm.
5: We always try to tell the kids.
4: Things always get better.
5: Don't live in the moment.
6: Exactly.
5: Look at 5 years down the line. Get goals and be whoever you are. Who cares if you're good at car washing or guitars or whatever.
6: Right.
5: Just be the best at what you can be.
6: Well, yeah. And I dealt with that too with my 14-year-old daughter. The first time I ever actually dealt with online bullying and harassment, I didn't know what I was looking at. My 14-year-old daughter had TikTok before I ever did.
5: Oh, wow.
6: And we had a time period where she was being bullied and I didn't know about it. And she did the same thing. She was cutting. And to the point where at one point I noticed, and it's easy to tell with kids, right? You're wearing a sweatshirt. It's 90 degrees outside. You've got like 30 bracelets on and you're wearing long pants.
5: Yeah, right? Yeah.
6: And so like, she didn't want to talk about it. She very, very closed off. And I finally had to force her to talk about it, which I didn't want to do. But we were at the point we had to.
5: Yeah.
6: And I finally found out what was going on. I ended up contacting that kid's grandparents.
5: Yeah.
6: That kid no longer is allowed on social media. Well, she wasn't. She is now. And I kind of figured out the problem when she did come back on social media. And I realized that all of a sudden she had changed her look. And she looks just like my daughter.
5: She was jealous.
6: And that's when I sat down with my daughter and explained. I said,
5: people don't bully unless there's something going on with them.
6: Exactly. I mean, you're very correct.
5: You know, to have to pick on another human being, there's something wrong with you.
6: Exactly. Yeah. Exactly. And that's when I got my first taste of that. So then, you know, after that, I still was a little bit naive to it. But that's kind of where I got my first taste of, you know, what that is. And
5: where's that line between bullying and people just kidding around? And
6: there's definitely is a line. So I'll give, like, being trained in the whole framework, I'll kind of give you what we look at. So, like, if I ask somebody, okay, do you know this person? And they tell me yes. And I say, okay, has this person sent you multiple messages? And if they tell me yes, are they threatening in nature? Yes. Okay, even if this doesn't happen across different platforms, like if it's just Facebook, it's just TikTok, it's just...
5: What do you call a threat? I mean, like, define what... Because everybody's definition of a threat is a little bit different.
6: Absolutely. I mean, a threat could be... It really depends on the person, honestly.
5: So every case is like individual case.
6: Absolutely. I would have to, you know, hear the case. It is a case by case basis.
5: Yeah.
6: But like seeing, you know, what it is. Like if they're saying, like, if you don't take down or if you don't make a video about what I'm saying, I want you to take a video about or do, I'm going to do this.
4: So
6: or
4: an ultimatum.
5: Yeah.
6: Ultimatums. A threat, right?
4: That
6: kind of stuff, or threatening them with any kind of harm, bodily harm, mental harm, emotional, doesn't matter.
5: So let's say somebody said, I want you to go die in a ditch.
6: That's a threat.
5: Okay.
4: Yeah.
6: That's a threat.
4: A lot of things out of context could be threatening, too.
5: Yeah.
6: Yeah.
5: I want you to die in a ditch.
6: Yeah.
5: To say that to somebody, you kind of have to be a little bit
4: demented,
5: off.
4: Yeah.
6: A little unhinged, yeah.
5: Yeah. Yeah.
6: I would agree.
5: Would be a threat, and that would be something that needs to be criminally
4: prosecuted.
6: I would definitely agree there.
5: Okay. Now, what other kind of things do you do after that, after you've identified that it's a threat?
6: So, as far as, like, with us, what we do is if we identify that as a threat, what we do is we have resources. Mm-hmm. So, honestly, I'm going to say, you know, I'm not law enforcement. I'm not a lawyer. I'm not.
5: You're
6: I'm
5: better.
6: I mean, sorry, but yeah.
5: You're better. You get it done.
6: Right. Well, I'm not a mental health professional, unfortunately. But what I can do is
5: you're
6: I can
5: better.
6: I can give you this list of, you know, of places where you can go that you can get the help you need to get that going. Now, I can't say, you know, I'm going to force you to go here, but I can say I recommend, like, in my, if I was in your shoes, what I would do is I would seek, you know, legal help, and this is where I would go and what I would do. And then we give those resources to people.
5: What happens if you're really scared for the person? I mean, I'm sure there's times where somebody will come to you and it scares you to death almost, you know? Mm-hmm. But you don't think that person is capable of following through with the advice you're giving him. Do you step in? What do you do?
6: If it comes to that kind of case, that's when I get Colleen involved. Colleen's the one that takes care of him at that level.
5: Yeah.
6: Yeah.
5: No, I understood.
6: Yeah, absolutely. Either her or Jersey. Jersey's the VP of the... if Colleen's unavailable for something, or, you know, Colleen's overworked because she takes on so much, Jersey's her right hand person. So,
5: right on.
6: Then yeah, those two will definitely. I mean,
5: so you're afraid to call in the big guns when you're, you know, a little questionable.
6: Absolutely not. Yeah.
4: Which does age play a factor in that? I mean, minor versus an adult.
6: So if somebody comes to us, as a minor. We still give resources. Like, we still have resources and things for minors. Absolutely.
4: Right. But can you more directly mandate them to do things, is what I'm saying?
6: We can't really, like, directly mandate that they do anything.
5: But let's say you see some pervy dude, right? Let's just put it down for you.
4: Yeah.
5: Some pervy dude comes in. He's, let's say, he's 63.
6: Mm-hmm.
5: Okay. And the guy probably has a nice record or something. And he has this little 17-year-old on his shoulder. What do you do?
6: So if I were to see something like that, that's also something I would hand to Colleen. Colleen would definitely take care of that. I mean, if it gets to that point, that's something that I would definitely hand to her. Now, like, if a minor comes to me and they're like, I feel like this person is harassing me, I feel like they're stalking me, they send me this information, I'm like, yeah, that probably falls under that. That's where I might ask, you know, are you comfortable with me talking to one of your parents? Do you have a safe adult that you feel comfortable with me talking to?
5: Yeah.
6: Because that safe adult's not always a parent, right?
5: Yeah.
6: So, yeah, that's kind of where I would go with that. If not, that's kind of where I'd be like...
5: Would you contact the parents and kind of...
6: Yeah, I would say that's...
5: Yeah.
6: Because at some point, you get kind of concerned. And, you know, there's also... things too, like if you're on one of these social media platforms and you see something like that going on, you can always report it to those. Like, some of that stuff falls under
5: human trafficking, different
6: exactly
5: things.
6: Mm-hmm.
5: And which math is a Mothers Against Trafficking Humans is a great Glendine, she runs that, she is great.
6: Yes, I've definitely heard of that. Yeah, they're a great program.
5: Yeah, they are.
6: And there's like different things too. Like, I'll give you an example. So if somebody were to say, here's an example. So like with minor children, if you see something like you're talking about, like pervy dude, like you said, probably long record. If you see something like that, one thing you can do, I'll give you an example, like TikTok. If you're to go in and you see this against a minor, it gives you the option to report it to NCMEC, which is the National Center for Exploited Children, and they work with the FBI on those cases.
5: Right on.
6: So they will pull the information, like the IP address, they'll work with TikTok to get the information from them, and they will do what they need to do with that case.
5: Good.
6: So that's something you can do as well if you're very concerned.
5: That's good information.
6: Anybody can do that.
5: Right on. That
6: yeah.
4: Good to know, yeah,
5: definitely. Where are you going in the future with this? What are you going to do? What are your goals?
6: Our goals as Voices Unhidden, we want to be nationwide. We want state ambassadors, multiple state ambassadors throughout the United States. We would love to have people available across every state, multiple people across every state. Me being the director of community partnerships, I would love to have people to work with me.
5: Yeah.
6: To, you know, in any state, even here in Oregon or any other state, because, you know, those resources are different depending on where you're at.
5: Yeah.
4: A lot of overlap. Yeah.
6: Absolutely. Right. And then
5: you're strong in numbers.
6: Yeah.
5: The more people you got,
6: yeah.
5: You know, you can't be ignored then.
6: Exactly. My personal goal would be that. Plus, my other personal goal is eventually to get my PI license so right that on. I can help Colleen Moore. And that
5: and
6: that
5: to change laws, right? You want to change laws.
4: Legislation needs
6: that's
4: passed,
6: the yeah. other thing. Yes, yes. They're definitely working towards some law reform as well, because there absolutely. Are some states that have absolutely nothing in place.
5: Yeah.
6: Like federally, yeah. Mm. But once that federal law kind of trickles down to the state, it kind of gets lost and nothing happens.
5: Yeah.
6: So, yeah.
5: Yeah, and a lot of people are getting hurt that don't need to get hurt. You
6: absolutely
5: know,
6: yeah every day.
5: I think that's great what you guys are doing. Will you come back regularly and talk to us?
6: Absolutely.
5: You will?
6: Yeah.
5: This is a open invite to you.
6: 100%.
4: To stand up and be heard.
5: To stand up and be heard at least once every 2 months.
6: Absolutely.
5: Can you promise me that?
6: 110%.
5: Oh, I love it.
6: You got it.
5: And can we help you?
6: 100%.
5: Yeah.
6: Absolutely.
5: Yay.
6: Yeah. Yeah.
5: Right on.
6: You guys want to, like you both said, you wanted to do the
4: classes.
6: The classes,
5: we're gonna do the classes and we want to help with some of your different events or whatever.
4: Yeah.
6: Yes.
4: Oh, she's great at events.
5: Yeah. Oh, yeah. I can woo. Yeah. Yeah. Yeah. We do so many events with the Bikers Against Bullies and also the radio station and everything.
4: I can tie a balloon archway in under a minute flat.
5: He can. He is the best. Buck is the best balloon archway. I take pride in some of those bikers. He is good. He can take
4: out from the best.
5: Yeah.
6: That's
5: awesome. You did that in like under 4 minutes, right? That
4: balloon. Yeah.
5: I've never seen anything
6: four
5: like that.
6: Minutes.
5: Four
6: that's
5: minutes.
6: Impressive.
5: He had him up. He had him tied. He was gone.
4: They were tied too. They were touching.
5: Oh, yeah. Yeah. It was beautiful. I almost cried. I thought my work is done here. I have taught the young. Yeah. That's it.
6: Oh, that's impressive.
5: Well, it was. That was at the Princess for a Day thing.
4: Yeah, it was. Yeah.
5: Not that we should have been competitive there or anything.
4: Well,
5: but
4: we were just trying to get it done.
5: Yeah. We are very good decorators.
6: That's awesome.
5: Yeah, we had Joanne Fabrics used to be our sponsor.
4: Miss those days.
5: Oh boy, do I ever. We had ribbon galore. I can't tell you how many times Buck would open his car door and about 100 rolls of ribbon would fall out.
4: Everywhere I
5: oh
4: went.
5: My
4: everywhere.
5: Goodness. Yeah, yeah.
6: Oh, that's so funny.
5: You never live till you have ribbon everywhere around you. And we build floats at the, you know, for the Springfield Christmas parade.
6: Oh, you do?
5: And yeah, we're always
6: I didn't know that.
5: And so we're always tying a ribbon. Or a bow.
6: Okay. Uh-huh. Yeah, my little one was a Girl Scout for many years, so she's been in those parades for years.
5: Oh, you know.
6: Yep.
5: You know.
6: Yep.
5: That's the big
4: so
5: parade.
4: She's got an excuse, but here I am.
5: I actually bought the float so we could have it all year round, isn't that
6: they bought
5: something?
6: Theirs too, yeah.
5: Oh, yeah.
6: The girls saved up money and bought their own float.
5: Yeah, nice. I love that. Thank
4: it
5: God.
4: Gets to be competitive, doesn't it?
5: It does. It's so competitive. I remember some years where people would take my props and stuff and hide them. I think it was one of the churches around here took my props and hid them on me.
4: Or sabotaged your float.
5: Yeah.
4: That's happened too.
5: Yeah, that
6: was
5: I
6: probably some of those little girls.
5: Yeah, I fell through this opening. Somebody undid all our screws on our float, and I fell like three stories.
4: She was right behind me 1 second. I turned around and I was like, what the heck happened to
5: so
4: her?
5: We all had to go in the ER room as Santa Claus, the elves,
4: dressed as
5: the
4: abominable
5: Rudolph.
4: Snowman. Yeah.
6: Oh
4: yeah.
6: No,
5: we looked like a bunch of freaks. We did. And they're like, get undressed quick. You know, I was like, what are you talking about? My bung hurts. I fell on my butt. Not my head. Yeah, it was something. Yeah.
4: At least it was right out in front
5: it
4: of
5: was
4: the hospital.
5: A,
4: so
5: yeah,
4: it, was a
5: it happened right in front of the hospital.
6: Perfect.
5: I know, we just walked off the float and right on there.
6: At least you were close and didn't need an ambulance.
5: That's right. That's right. Definitely. So what is there anything else you want to tell us before we wrap this up?
6: I don't know. Is there anything else you guys want to know?
5: We want to know everything about
4: actually,
5: everything. Yeah.
4: How can people get involved?
5: Yeah. Where are you located?
6: Yeah. So the main Voices Unhidden headquarters is, of course, Maryland. That's where Colleen is. But anybody can be involved. The website is the best place to go to. And that's the www.voicesunhidden.com. We have opportunities for state ambassadors. If you want to be a state ambassador, we have opportunities for community ambassadors, which are community ambassadors are people who, you know, stand behind us. They're people who wear like our community ambassador ring on their profiles, but you know, they don't have to be as involved. People who maybe don't have as much time to put into it, but who, you know, definitely support us.
5: Can we be community of?
6: Yeah, absolutely.
5: Put us down.
4: All right, I'm in.
5: I'm in.
6: Awesome. And then, of course, different organizations like you guys. I mean, you guys definitely have the option to be partnership with us.
5: We are partnership. Yes, we are.
6: I'm sure Colleen talked to you about that.
5: Yes, yes. Yep. And we are very happy to help you.
6: Perfect. Yep. And she'll get you a certificate. You'll get your picture on the website, all that fun stuff. Woo-hoo. Yeah. And then, of course, like I said, the community. If you want to be, like, if you are going through anything like this, if you're going through stalking, harassment online, anything like that, if you have any questions, there's a contact number on there that goes direct to Colleen. She will probably send it to one of us. We do have several ambassadors. I'll kind of just let you know. There's me here in Oregon. We do have Ari, who is in Florida. We have Trenton in Arizona. We've got DJ, who's in Indiana. That's who we have currently. Colleen covers Maryland, Jersey covers Georgia, and then Tammy covers Texas.
5: So we need some more out there.
6: We definitely need some volunteers.
4: I'd imagine it's not too cheap to run this either. So
6: exactly.
4: Say somebody wanted to donate to you, where would they go?
6: Mm-hmm. Without the website as well. So we currently also have, we have a spot where you can, if you want to just donate, you can. There's also things that we recently just put onto the website. So Colleen has actually put together herself wax melts that we're selling that are on the website for sale. So if you're interested in that, we have those on there. And actually, there is, I just put it on my Facebook page. I can send it to you, Veronica.
5: Yes, please do.
6: There is soup mixes, coffee mixes, stuff like that.
5: Yum.
6: We're partnering with another company to do that to fundraise. Nice. Yeah.
5: We're ordering.
4: Yeah. You know who likes coffee.
5: Yeah, I'm a big coffee person.
6: Yeah, I am too.
5: Yeah.
6: So we've got that going on. And then I want to say she has, I believe, bracelets with our Voices Unhidden logos on it.
5: Sweet. Great.
6: Yeah. Yeah. Great. So there's plenty of opportunities there for that. And yeah, so that's kind of our starting point there. And if you want to be a state ambassador, if you have, you know, the want to be like a community ambassador,

0: humor, Buck. Okay, there you go. She's dialing.
1: Do you have her in there?
0: No. No, we just got these phones.
1: Oh, you have brand new phones.
2: Okay. Yeah, see, that's what I was.
0: That's why.
2: I was like, sure.
1: Let's see.
0: Again, we're so proud of you guys.
2: Yeah, oh, absolutely.
1: Thank you.
0: This is about time.
2: There's a huge need out there. I know that. And
1: there she is.
0: And again, we're with Bree from Voices Unhidden.
2: Yep. Yes, you got it right.
0: I know. We were having a little tongue-tied earlier.
2: Yeah, mostly me.
0: No. Oops, let's mic this.
1: Oh.

0: fundraising stuff today?
1: Yeah, probably.
0: She's a busy woman.
1: She's very busy. Yeah.
0: She needs more help, everybody.
1: She does. Yeah, no, we definitely need more volunteers. So
0: anybody wants... Oh, here she... There she is.
1: Oh, wow.
0: Hi,
2: hello,
0: Colleen.
2: You're live on the air.
0: You're live on the air. Hello? Oh, I got to put it on speaker. There we go. Are you there?
3: I am.
0: You are live on the air.
2: We're here with Bree Mack.
3: How are you?
0: Good. It's Veronica and Buck.
3: Yeah, it took me a minute, but I...
0: We wanted to catch you in your pajamas. Sorry.
3: You did. No, I'm just kidding.
0: Well, tell us about what you're doing.
3: Okay. So Voices Unhidden is, we're not only a nonprofit, but now we are building the foundation to be federally recognized by different organizations that are governed by the federal government. And what we do is we have three different pillars within our organization. One of them is victim services. So we advocate for victims for technology facilitated harassment and stalking. It's an umbrella term. It encompasses things like cyberbullying, cyber stalking, trolling, all of the things that people experience through technology.
0: Amen.
2: Well needed.
3: So we provide, when I say we provide services, we will guide them to other outreach services. Obviously, we always tell people, if you're a struggling mental health professional, that is always our first go-to. We also provide them information, outlinks. There's a wonderful organization called Spark, and they actually work with victims of physical stalking, and they're just starting to get into the virtual world. So we will refer people to any organization that we can find. We help them to get organized with evidence if that's the direction that they need to go. And we're just there. We're there as compassionate humans, because if you've ever been stalked through technology, they want you to think you're crazy. And you start to feel like you're crazy. Like, you know, nobody believes that this is happening. So that's that pillar. Then we have our advocacy and our community outreach. And that's really just making people know who we are, what we're doing, getting community partners, building our coalition, getting information out into the public, because most people don't know what TFHS is or stands for. And then the last one is education and learning, training rather, I'm sorry. I handle that one personally because we are trying to get our leaders on board, legislators and county councils, and to really get our law enforcement, our educators, people that are responsible for our kids, and people that are responsible for the adults in their community, to be educated on technology, how advanced it's become, the dangers that are out there when it comes to, you know, TFHS, harassment, stalking, all of that. So we're building an entire training module and foundation to go and hopefully partner with some of these people and provide them with the training that everybody in this day and age needs.
0: Amen.
2: Well, that sounds wonderful.
3: That's us in a nutshell.
2: That sounds really great.

0: Thank God. It's about time.
1: Yeah. You must be
0: Thank
1: really
0: you.
1: busy.
0: You must be very busy.
2: I work about 18 hours a day.
1: Well, God
2: Because I have a
1: bless you.
2: regular, I call it my mortgage paying career.
0: Yeah.
2: And then every free moment really that I have, I put into, we just refer to it as VU. I really am. I'm out in the public. I'm networking. I'm meeting with officials here in Maryland, because that's where we're based out of, because that's where I live. Really trying to get a push to first get legislation written here in Maryland, and then eventually have it roll countrywide, like just national
0: We love
2: across the
1: that.
2: country.
1: Yeah, thank you from us.
0: Yeah, thank you, and we will give you all our networking skill, abilities and people, and give them all to you to help
2: Thank
0: you.
2: you. I
0: Yes,
2: appreciate that.
0: definitely.
2: Being that I'm on the air with you guys, we just we're always doing fundraising, right? Our
0: Yeah.
2: major funding is eventually going to come from grants from the federal government, but that's kind of down the road a bit. So we have physical fundraisers that I do here in Maryland. But this morning I set up on our website, it's called our Comfort Corner. We have a lot of different outsourced fundraising events happening. They're different companies, and I kind of handpicked the ones that I wanted because we're trying to create a one page where somebody can go and be like, okay, I can breathe a little bit. We have our aromatherapy wax melts. Those are handmade by me.
0: I
2: We
0: love
2: have
0: that.
2: a dog treat company that
0: Oh, yay.
1: you got her
2: Well,
1: sold.
2: you know what? Because you need to create an atmosphere of comfort, especially when you're a victim of anything.
0: Yes.
2: So we have our Shop the Movement gear, comfortable clothes, treats for your furry four-legged friend that
1: I
2: kind of puts
1: love
2: you
1: it.
2: at ease,
0: I'm
2: just
0: buying
2: everything.
0: some. I'm going to buy a whole bunch of
1: Absolutely
0: them.
1: love it.
2: Well, thank you. Thank you. Yeah, we're trying our best. And Bree, I just want to point this out. Bree has been absolutely amazing.
0: She is
1: We
0: amazing.
1: noticed.
0: She's amazing.
2: One of the things that I just want to say for everybody to hear me, anybody that hears this, people make a lot of mistakes in our lives, right? We all make mistakes. And one of the first questions that I will ask someone if they've ever been involved in a situation of technology abuse is what did you learn from it? Meaning, like, you were one of the people, right? You were one of the people watching or monitoring or making comments or making videos. What did you learn from it? And everyone that has ever been in that position has said to me, do not take someone else's word about another person. Go to the source,
0: Yeah.
2: ask them, like, what is this about? And she can tell you, I absolutely do that. If I hear something, I'll be like, yeah, what's going on here? You tell me your side, and
0: Yeah.
2: I will figure out the truth that lays somewhere in the middle. And I'm very proud of her. I just want to say that. I'm
0: Yeah.
2: very, very proud of her.
0: We're very
1: Thank
0: with good
1: you.
0: reason. She's a great lady. Very
2: Yeah, she
0: courageous.
2: is.
0: Very hero status from us.
1: Yeah.
0: She's doing a great job.
2: I don't know if I'd put her at hero status because I've been stalked for 3 years nonstop. So,
0: Yeah.
2: she's got to come on
0: She's
2: up here to where I'm at. No, I'm just kidding. I'm just kidding.
1: Well, we
0: We
1: didn't say
0: love
1: you didn't
0: you.
1: make the list
0: We
1: either.
0: love you. We love you. You have a great sense of humor. You almost have to have some sense of humor to deal with these kind of serious topics, or it would drive you nuts.
2: Absolutely.
0: It's like doctors,
2: Absolutely.
0: they got to have some relief because they're always seeing such horrible, say with police
2: Yeah.
0: officers, and we
2: Yeah.
0: love you for that. We think it's
1: Yeah.
0: great. Keep up your good
2: Thank
0: sense of
2: you.
0: humor, definitely. And Bree
1: Absolutely
0: is
1: doing
0: doing
1: great
0: a
1: work.
0: fantastic job here.
3: Oh, thank you.
2: Absolutely.
0: Yes.
2: Absolutely. She's, we have, so we have. There's seven of us on the team altogether right now. We are always looking for volunteers to help with fundraising efforts, education efforts, advocacy. But I will say that other than my two vice presidents, one is in Florida, Georgia, one is in Texas, Brie is probably the most communicative. Like, she's always reaching out and saying, hey, can I do this? Or what do you think of that? And, you know, I respect that so much because she doesn't overstep, but she does take the role of, I'm even going to say leadership,
0: yeah,
2: right? Like,
0: she does. She
2: knows there's... Yeah, there's certain things where she knows she has to be like, okay, Kal, what about this? But other things, and I wouldn't entrust her with that if I didn't think she was an amazing human.
0: Yeah. It's hard when you have a nonprofit because, you know, finding the right people to be in your nonprofit is a challenge sometimes.
1: Yeah, it can be.
2: It really, really is. You know, especially with something like what we are doing, not that it's not important, you know, it is groundbreaking because we are one of the few organizations. First of all, we discriminate against no one. It doesn't, you know, there's a lot out there that works strictly with the LGBTQ+, or a lot that strictly work with women, and we will work with anyone. And I've even said with minors, right, obviously depending on the situation, but that's where parental consent is required. But, you know, it's hard because people are, they're either, if they get involved with a nonprofit, it's like, okay, we're not that they're looking for the glory, but they want to feel like there's something they're doing. And right now, the something we're doing is literally banging on doors and saying, okay, this is real. And people shy away from that because
0: it's a lot of work.
1: Yeah, and trying to blaze a trail is a lot of work, but it's well worth the reward.
0: Yes.
2: I went to an event last Thursday night, and I was talking to one of the women there, and everyone that I've talked to has been absolutely amazing. But I said, you know, I wanted to make sure that people knew who I was. I'm in a very small rural town, moved here 3 years ago. And she said to me, oh, people know who you are. Good, then I'm doing my job.
0: Yes, you are.
2: Then I'm doing my job. If people know who I am by looking at me and saying, oh, I saw her on Facebook saying this, this, and this, and I'm never rude to people, right? I am never rude, and I am never disrespectful. But if I see somebody doing that, I will call them out on it.
0: Yeah.
2: Right there. Like, why are you behaving like this? Yeah. So she's like, yeah, people know you. Good.
0: And, you know, it gets kind of weird on Facebook because assertiveness can sometimes be misconstrued by some people as you're being hurtful. I mean, where's that line? Because
2: so,
0: some people,
2: you know,
0: take it more intense than other people. Some people have, you know, everybody has that different level of what hurts and what doesn't hurt, what they would consider.
2: So this has always been my perspective on it, okay? When you're talking about online commentary, First Amendment rights, we'll talk about First Amendment because that comes up a lot in what we do. We are not in any way trying to silence anyone's speech. Now, I stand behind just because you can say it doesn't mean you should say it. But where I will usually speak up is when I see somebody attacking another person for their personal attributes, for choices that they have made in their life that have absolutely no bearing on the person being negative about it. I have a problem with that. I say
0: well
2: all
0: said,
2: the time.
0: Well said. We love that. That's well said.
2: Thank you.
0: That's very
2: you
0: well
2: know,
0: said.
2: Well, my position is, and I'm not going to go all religious because I don't follow one religion, but I do tell people, do not go to church on Sunday and then judge someone on social media when you walk out those doors, because that's not what you're being taught. If you were not directly affected, I don't care if you're, now, if we're talking about child abuse or animal abuse, no holds barred. No, like, I have a say on everything. That's not what I'm talking about. I'm talking about things like infidelity or addiction or recovery. Or if you were not directly involved, why are you being so rude? You don't know what that other person was dealing with in their life. And you can say, well, I've been there, but you didn't have their thoughts, their feelings, and their lived experiences in order to create the roadmap for them to follow. So
0: yeah, and what if they commit suicide over it? I mean, then exactly. That's a whole nother thing, you know?
2: Exactly. You know, you never know what another person is going through at any given moment. And, you know, I can tell you that there's some people in my life where I will speak very negatively, but that has affected me directly. It's not, I was just offended by words, like things that affected my life directly for the past 3 years. So other than that, if it's something I don't like, I will just move on. I'm not going to speak my mind just because I see a video or I see a post or even in person. You know, if I don't like what you're doing, I walk away.
0: Yeah.
2: I've walked away from family members because of your life choices. You do what you want. I wish you well. I can't be around that. I'm going to go my way. And I think that people just need to be a little bit more respectful. You know, I said this to somebody the other day.
0: Yeah.
2: What?
1: I say it all boils down to that.
2: Exactly. Well, you know, I think we have become a society of anonymity. And we've gotten so comfortable in living in that people believe through technology there's no holds barred.
0: Yeah.
2: And what I mean by that is, you know, I don't know. I was never a diet soda person. Until about 15 years ago, I had my first diet soda, and I remember I drank it and I was like, oh dear God, this is awful. Now, 15 years later, because it's the only thing I've drank for 15 years, I can't drink a regular full sugar soda. My point being is you can get comfortable in any type of situation. You can get comfortable with any parameters. I used to say comfortable being miserable. And that is where we're at in a society when it comes to technology and being abusive towards other people. We're comfortable.
1: Well put.
0: We're running out of time here, but will you come back?
2: Absolutely.
0: Yay.
1: We'd love to have you.
0: Yay. I'm looking forward to that. And Bree,
2: me too.
0: You'll come back too?
3: 110%.
0: Okay.
1: All right.
0: And give us your website one more time.
2: It's voices.unhidden.com.
0: Great.
1: All right, we'll definitely check that out.
0: Do it one more time just so they all hear it.
2: voices.unhidden.com.
0: Yay, you got our support.
1: Yeah, thanks again for what you're doing.
2: Good job. Thank you so much. Thank you, I appreciate that.
0: Until next week, everybody.
1: Well done, guys.
0: Good.

0: I just tell you a story? Let me tell you a story. We tell everybody's story.
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3: 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I am your host, DJ K-Rock. It is June already. The great Sonny Rollins, the jazz legend, died at the end of May at 95 years old. And, this hour's gonna be, a bit jazzy, I think, among other things, jazzy, jazz adjacent, a lot of local and semi-local stuff going on here, but we're gonna start honoring the great jazz legend, Sonny Rollins, with this tune, Island Lady, off his album, Global Warming. That was the late 90s and raising consciousness about global warming. So also, of course, the conscious and environmentalist Sonny Rollins, among all his saxophone accolades. So here's 9 minutes of Sonny Rollins with Island Lady off Global Warming. Enjoy.

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We stream online at kepw.org. I also want to give a special shout out to Guillaume and Hyde over at La Mouette Bakery, who have been playing my show in the shop and the bakery, which is only open 2 days a week anyway, one of them being Saturday, and limited hours as they sell out quickly. So it's cool to have local shops. La Mouette over on Lawrence Street, little parking lot there, real cool things in that new space at like 6 and Lawrence. Thanks for playing me in the shop if you're listening. Merci beaucoup, mon ami. I'm about to play you a song called Ngati Batane from local jazz group Munduro, getting its Zimbabwean flair from John Mumbira on percussion, and some guest artists on their album. This is off their newest album. But powerhouse jazz group doing really interesting things here. So this is the title track off their new album, Ngati Batane. So enjoy this song from Munduro.

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Getting pretty jazzy, look groovy in this hour. We got something else that's jazz and jazz adjacent coming up. These brothers who grew up in Eugene and rep Eugene super hard, Dana and Alden, will be on main stage at Oregon Country Fair this year coming up. They'll also be at the Wow Hall in September, I believe. I've seen them play before. Yeah, they grew up here and rep Eugene super hard, even though they're touring the world and I think living on the East Coast and some stuff. But Dana and Alden, this is their song, Bourdain. If you haven't heard of them or don't know them, check them out. They're some really nice 20-somethings who are really working hard in the music industry. So here is Bourdain from Dana and Alden off their album, Coyote, You're My Star.

proud Eugene brothers, Dana and Alden, with their song Bourdain here on KPW 97.3 Global Music Connections with DJ K-Rock. 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We're a nonprofit. Every DJ you're hearing is volunteer. Man, even the staff we have are extremely underpaid when they're paid at all. Anyway, but there are a lot of expenses, like just, you know, keeping the rent and the antenna running and stuff, and the licensing and that stuff. But we run a very tight ship on a very low budget. Anyway, you know, there's also a lot of other good causes to give to, so whatever you feel, but kepw.org. Yeah, here is a band out of the UK I like a lot. They're some jazz, Afrobeat, global music right here. Good for global music connections. I'm going to try and go see them in Portland later this month, too. This is Coco Roco with their song Ewa Inu.

Ewa Inu from Coco Roco here on KEPW 97.3 Global Music Connections with DJ K-Rock. Let us give some more props to more local artists here. This is a song called Pressure from Reb and the Good News, based out of Portland. Got her start here, Reb, that is, in Eugene. So here's Pressure from Reb and the Good News.

That's Pressure from Rebbin' the Good News here on KEPW 97.3, Eugene's own low power community radio station with me, DJ K Rock. Glad to hear I'm getting some local listeners and shops playing my show. Reach out if you like that. Sonny Rollins was like such a giant of the jazz world. And just the music world in general. I'm going to give you one more of his tunes before playing my usual Bob Marley war exit. So this is a tune, a jazz standard now, you know, from the great Sonny Rollins. This is a song called Olio. This is the version off the Miles Davis album Bag's Groove. But it's a Sonny Rollins tune that has become a jazz standard and is great. So here is Olio. Followed by War from Bob Marley. Thanks again for listening to Global Music Connections with DJ K-Rock. And come back again. I just, you know, you guys, you keep me making music. So keep telling me when you enjoy it. Thanks a lot. Have a great month if you can.

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0: From the Coast Range Association, this is Coast Range Radio. I'm your host, Michael Gaskill. Today we have not one, but two amazing guests. I'll be joined by Bob Salinger, who's going to walk me through the bombshell that Oregon State University just dropped on the Elliott State Forest process, and why them walking away might actually be good news for the forest. But first, we're going to hear a short excerpt of my conversation with Brenna Tubers from the Indigenous Environmental Network about their ongoing fight to shut down the Dakota Access Pipeline and how you can take action by submitting comments to the Army Corps of Engineers by December 13th. My conversation with Brenna was really fun, and we covered way more ground than I could fit into this episode, so I'll be releasing the extended interview as a bonus podcast. I hope you give that a listen. I think fans of this show will really appreciate the full conversation. 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And of course, we are so appreciative of our radio partners. Okay, as always, my email is michael@coastrange.org. Let's get on with the show. You know, I'm sure for a lot of folks, they've heard about the Dakota Access Pipeline, but that was like, you know, years ago when there was the encampment at Standing Rock and things were really hot there. Or like when I went there in December, very, very cold, the coldest I've ever been in my entire life. So could you give like maybe a quick refresher course on what we're even talking about here and why?
1: Yeah, of course. This pipeline was proposed 8 years ago, and it was supposed to be built and is currently being built on the traditional Ocheti Shekoli lands, which translates to the Great Sioux Nation, which Standing Rock is a part of, as well as like the Cheyenne River and Rosebud, a whole bunch of other federally recognized tribes were originally a part of that bigger nation. So for those years, Standing Rock, as well as thousands of other supporters, were calling out the Dakota Access Pipeline for this proposed project because it would be a direct violation of the 1851 Fort Laramie Treaty. And beyond that, it also violates the United Nations recognized free, prior, and informed consent, which is a right that Indigenous people have to the free information way before it could even be proposed, so that they can have an informed consent to say no to any project that is being proposed that would affect them or the land that they're on. And that was definitely not done. So that led to Indigenous livelihoods and Indigenous lands to becoming sacrifice zones. From there, it kind of grew into this bigger movement of people from all over Turtle Island, people from all over the world coming to support the Indigenous people who are saying, we don't want this pipeline built here. We want to have clean water, not just for us, but for everyone's next seven generations, you know? And it was something that was really beautiful that you saw there at the camp. And I remember that even though a lot of times when I think about what it had been like to be out there with my family, there were, you know, tanks, and they had people in full riot gear, policemen in full riot gear who were there to intimidate you and to cause violence on our bodies. What I remember most clearly is that we had so many allies there who were thinking about our collective next seven generations and how we came together and thinking about each other's children and grandchildren and great-grandchildren. But the fact of the matter is that it's not just the Dakota Access Pipeline. It's any and all natural resource extraction projects, whether that is, you know, the Mountain Valley Pipeline, or it's a coal mine in Alaska, or it's a lithium mine in Nevada. You know, all of these places, all of these systems that are continuing to be extractive are just going to take advantage of the land and going to force Indigenous communities to be the sacrifice zone. Not to mention making up 86% of carbon emissions for the whole entire world just from fossil fuels alone, which is a crazy number to think about. And knowing that that is not something at all mentioned in the Paris Agreement, fossil fuels not mentioned once in the biggest international agreement on climate change. No, that's a whole other thing, though. Yeah. Let me get back to the Dakota Access Pipeline.
0: It has to be said, you know, and I'm hoping that we can get back to some of your broader campaign work in terms of keep it in the ground. But just so to recap, I think a lot of people probably were really engaged in what was going on, whether they went to Standing Rock or engaged from afar, because it really kind of captured the collective progressive imagination, what was going on. It was so inspiring. And I think it made it even more devastating when Trump won. And if you want to know how evil the Dakota Access Pipeline is, I think all you have to know is that it was one of the first executive orders that Trump signed was expediting the completion of that pipeline. And so for a lot of people, I think that was the end of it for a lot of the public awareness, you know, was, oh, it's over. They won. There's oil flowing through those pipelines, you know, and so probably a lot of folks didn't realize that there was still an opportunity to shut that down. Mm-hmm. And so that's what we're talking about today, right, is this public comment period. So maybe we could jump back to how folks can get involved and how people can comment and a little more about the context of why it is so important that people do take action right now.
1: Yes, absolutely. So if you're able to look up just the U.S. Army Corps of Engineers and Dakota Access Pipeline, you should see that there is a website that will allow you to follow the instructions for different ways to submit a comment. One of the more common ones is to email them, and I can drop the email, but I can also tell y'all to look at our website at ienearth.org, where we lay out how you can submit those comments. And unfortunately, one thing I do have to say is we can't provide a template for people because they have a new software or system of detecting when different submissions sound too much like each other, in which case they will count. You could have 5 submissions that sound too similar. They won't count as 5 submissions. I think they'll only count as 1 if they're counted at all. Mm-hmm. And then the other thing that is really important to remember is that we're specifically talking about the portion of the Dakota Access Pipeline that is on the federally managed land at Lake Oahe. So you need to mention that we're talking about this specific part, because if we leave it out, there's a whole bunch of other spots along the Dakota Access Pipeline that we could be talking about, in which case your comment, again, will not be counted. So those are 2 really important things to remember, is if you are planning on hosting like a comment writing party or anything like that, y'all can't write too similarly. And also you do need to mention that you're talking about the portion of the pipeline that again crosses that federally managed land at Lake Oahe. And you can also find it on any of our social media. We're posting pretty frequently about it, as well as including some really awesome quotes from community members if you're needing a little bit of inspiration as well, who are talking about why this is such an important issue and why we still need to continue trying to shut down this Dakota Access Pipeline, which I can't believe I'm still saying that 8 years later.
0: Unfortunately, we have to leave it there, but you can hear the rest of my conversation with Brenna Two Bears on the Coast Range Radio podcast feed or at coastrange.org. Something Brenna and I did not touch on is that on December 7th, People vs. Fossil Fuels is hosting a virtual public comment writing party, and I highly encourage everyone listening to attend. You can find the link to register for that in the podcast show notes or at ienearth.org. So once again, you're listening to Coast Range Radio, and we're going to turn now to my interview with Bob Salinger on the latest Elliott State Forest drama. Bob Salinger, welcome back to Coast Range Radio.
2: Thanks for having me back. I appreciate it.
0: So, Bob, I want to really get into depth on what just happened with OSU and the implications. But first, I wonder if you could just give us a really quick, like 30-second explanation of what just happened with OSU. I know that's hard because a lot is happening, but just, you know, give us a little pump primer here.
2: Sure. What happened was this week, after 5 years of good faith, collaborative stakeholder negotiation, OSU suddenly withdrew from the Elliott State Research Forest process. And so now we are figuring out what the next steps are and how to move forward without OSU at the table.
0: Yeah, and that is a huge bombshell, right? I think you were saying before we started recording that they announced this basically with no notice and as this was all being finalized. And I want to get into all that in depth and what that means for the process going forward. But I want to step back real quick and just to make sure that folks understand what we're talking about, which is the Elliott State Forest in the Southern Oregon Coast Range. And if folks want to learn a lot more about the Elliott, we had a great interview with Bob about a year and a half ago where we really went in depth on the history of the Elliott State Forest, what makes it so special. So we're not going to dive as deep today, but I wonder if you could just kind of give that quick elevator pitch of what and where is the Elliott State Forest and what makes it so special.
2: The Elliott State Forest is an amazing place. It's a 82,000 acre state forest located in the Coast Range near Coos County and Douglas County. It's an incredibly important place for federally listed species like the northern spotted owl, marbled murrelets, coast coho. Historically, it was tied to the Common School Fund. Basically, revenue generated by timber harvest on the Elliott went to the Common School Fund, and that put tremendous pressure on the forest to produce timber. And the state for many, many, many years illegally harvested in occupied habitat occupied by species listed under the Endangered Species Act, which was illegal. And so for the last 5 years, the state Department of State Lands has convened a stakeholder working group to basically chart a path forward for the Elliott. And that included conservation groups, it included tribes, it included timber interests, counties, Oregon State University. And we've been working diligently and in good faith for 5 years to bring a vision forward for how we move forward together. Final approval for these agreements was supposed to occur at the December 2023 State Land Board meeting, which is now only a few weeks away. Mm-hmm. And again, as we talked about at the beginning, Oregon State University basically withdrew from the process earlier this week.
0: Well, thanks for that quick overview. And I think now would be a good time to kind of go into detail on why are they saying they're pulling out? And then what is the myth versus reality there? What do you think is going on?
2: Well, before we even get to that, I just want to say that I think there's still a path forward, that OSU was not essential to move forward. And so I think the good news is that we can capture this work that's been done and continue forward and continue to realize that vision. But you're absolutely correct. The Elliott State Forest is really the crown jewel of the Coast Range, and it has been a battlefield literally for decades. Tree sitters, blockades, multiple lawsuits, battles over the sale. It's been one of the most conflicted landscapes in Oregon for decades. So this is a really, really big deal to get this done. And it took sacrifice in every direction. Everybody had to give something to get something. This was not an easy negotiation. I've been doing this for 30 years. Mm-hmm. This was one of the most difficult negotiations I've ever been in. But we came to some very fundamental agreements that the groups that really had been tracking the Elliott, at least the majority of them really felt, was going to give us substantial ecological lift while also achieving other goals as well. And so it offered the promise of a lot more protection and restoration, but also ongoing collaboration going forward as well, that maybe we might be able to transcend these historic battles. I don't want to speak too much for Oregon State University. Their letter kind of speaks for itself. I think it's a very big misrepresentation because we made some very fundamental agreements back in 2018, 2019. This has been going on for a long time, as we've noted. That got everybody to really agree to move forward together. And we've all stuck to those agreements throughout. And in the last year, it's really been Oregon State University that has tried to change some things. To the credit of the state of Oregon, Department of State Lands, they wouldn't allow that to happen. They basically said, no, these were the terms that everyone agreed to. We have to negotiate out the details, but we're not going to start moving the goalposts at this point in time. It's perfectly within Oregon State University's right to leave at this point. You know, the final decision was still a few weeks away. But anybody that says that the terms had been changed simply is not being accurate.
0: Mm-hmm. The statement they put out definitely, you know, put the onus on everyone else but them. And so it's good to hear, you know, you correcting the record there. You know, obviously the cynical take would be that they weren't going to be able to harvest as much timber as they wanted. And I'm not in a position to say whether that's the accurate read or not.
2: Well, I can comment on that.
0: I was just going to say, feel free if you want to.
2: Yeah. You know, one of the things that's been on the table for again, 4 or 5 years has been that what the Elliott would yield would be around 17 million board feet. Now, that's give or take a little bit, but 17 million has been the number that's been on the table for years. That's a lot of harvest, too, by the way. That is not a small amount on an 82,000-acre forest. Again, you know, from a conservation perspective, and there were many, many groups very actively tracking this. In fact, several groups met every single week for the last several years to track this. It's been a very, very intense process. We felt that the benefits to the landscape over time were going to be very significant. Now, is it everything we wanted? No, it's not. But a very, very significant improvement, good, strong protections for listed species, good protections for older forests and more older forests over time. So we felt that it was enough. Mm-hmm. In recent months, OSU has started putting out very different numbers about what they might anticipate harvesting during the first couple of decades, as high as in 30 million plus board feet. Mm. And, you know, these are all theoretical exercises, but at this point, but we're getting to the end game, too. I mean, we're starting to lock down on what's really going to happen in the next really days and weeks. They were held to account on that. They were told, no, you know, really the number is about 17 million. Now, may that fluctuate a little bit in any given year? Yes, it may. We all know that. But when we're talking mid-20s, 30s, that's completely out of bounds. I also think it's really important to remember that the taxpayers of Oregon spent $221 million to buy the Elliott State Forest out of the Common School Fund, to de-link harvest from funding schools in order to take the pressure off of the forest. I mean, that was the driver for spending $221 million. That money went to the Common School Fund, and the Elliott is now free of that obligation. And so just being consistent with what the taxpayers expect, they did not expect to see harvest levels that rival and exceed the amounts that when it was still in the Common School Fund. And so for so many reasons, the buyout and also the agreements that have been on the table, those kinds of numbers simply were not realistic and not acceptable. Frankly, I would love to see a lower number than 17 million, but those are some of the compromises that we made and we have held to. So we expect the same. If they can't live with it any longer, they're prerogative, but the goalposts were not moved. That is entirely inaccurate.
0: Well, that is really good context and clarity. So thanks for providing that. I want to learn what this means going forward and how you think that we can still move forward. But we do, real quick, need to address the tribal concerns that OSU brought up. So could you speak to that a little bit?
2: Yeah, I want to be very careful not to speak for the tribe. And I think OSU should have been as well, frankly. But what I will reiterate, and I'll let the tribes speak for themselves, is that the tribe, CT Clusi, were also at the table every step of the way as well. They were on the stakeholder committee. They're on the currently appointed board that would go into formal effect on January 1st. They have repeatedly also testified in support of these terms. So they've been there the whole time. Again, I'm not going to speak for where they're at, but to the degree that they've changed their mind, again, the goalposts have not been moved. I would also reiterate, too, that the protections that we anticipate on the Elliott State Forest are in large part to bring it into compliance with the Federal Endangered Species Act. That's why they got sued. That's why they had to settle. That's why there has not been a stick of timber coming off this forest for the last 6 or 7 years. It's been shut down because the state was not in compliance with the Endangered Species Act. And so part of what we're doing here is making sure that we're in compliance, that we have robust protections for those endangered species, coho, marble murrelet, spotted owls. And so, again, anyone has the prerogative to walk away from the table, but these are agreements that were reiterated over and over again, and people came and testified in support of them. So it really should be no surprises at this point.
0: And just real quick, when you said Siti Klusi, for anyone that doesn't know, that means the Confederated Tribes of Coos, Lower Umpqua, and Siuslaw.
2: Thank you. Sorry to use the acronym.
0: Oh, no worries. That probably segues actually nicely into how do we move forward, you know, because at some point you all probably will sit back down around the table and, you know, what are the paths forward here?
2: I think the good news, I hope it's good news, is that there is a path forward. OSU was certainly a significant part of this, but I don't think they actually, in the context of moving forward, were an essential piece of this. Because the fact is, the state was going to retain ownership of the Elliott under any scenario going forward. That was not in question. That's still the case, still under DSL. There is a appointed board in place that can continue to function after January 1st and do the oversight of the Elliott that was anticipated. And we can find an entity to actually do the on-the-ground management. There are entities out there that can do that within the state and outside. So there is all kinds of possibilities. The framework we've developed, this system of reserves, ecological forestry, and also clear cuts, because there are clear cuts in the mix as well, can also move forward as a basically a management framework. And the protections we have in place, the significant reserves, the stream buffers, and so on, can be retained. So we have an agreement that allows robust protections, significant harvests, more opportunities for recreation, collaborative work. And as far as the research goes, there's nothing to preclude that either. The Elliott, as set up, can be a world-class research forest, and OSU can do research there. So can others. You know, for right now, you know, and I want to be clear, they basically said we're not going to forward this to our board for approval. But the legislation that's guiding this process says basically we have until December 31st to finish the process. So by not doing that, they basically effectively pulled themselves out of the final round here. But my hope is that we do move forward, that we take the good work that's been done to date, and the land board basically sets a path forward for 2024 and beyond, consistent with the agreements we've made. You know, I think the different board members now are all taking stock of what's happened, but there really is nothing precluding forward progress. It's also very important to note that I think some people assumed that OSU was going to manage the entire forest, that you know, that suddenly this giant void has been left. No, we were actually in the process of figuring out where they would fit into that. I think there's a pretty strong path forward for us based on the work that's in place.
0: Well, that's great to hear. And I guess one of the last questions I'll have for you is, you know, how can listeners get engaged or stay updated on the process? What's the best way for folks to learn more about what's next? And if there's any like public comment or opportunity for the public to engage coming up?
2: Yeah, no, that's a great question. And the public has been so important in this process throughout. And it's the public that paid $221 million to get the forest out of the Common School Fund. So it's incredibly important. And my hope is that ultimately, although these last, you know, and these end games are always really hard. We know that going in, right? We know that the end game is really, really hard. The hardest things happen right before you sign the deal. And the nervousness goes up, you know, 10 or 11 or beyond right before you sign the deal. So this is the hard part. But it's absolutely important the public keep tracking, keep weighing in. But I think we'll have to wait and see for another week or so about what exactly the decisions are going to be and what the process for input will be. The signals I've gotten from the state so far, though, are basically full steam ahead. So I think that's what people should anticipate and kind of start to get their heads around whether they think that's a good thing or not a good thing. Again, my personal opinion is that it is a good thing. I'm glad to hear them say that. And I think we can be as strong or even stronger potentially from a conservation perspective than what we were already supporting.
0: And so are you asking folks to come to that state lands meeting in December? Are you Is there a...
2: I'm asking them, I'm hedging is what I'm doing, because we're still reacting this week and I don't know what's going to be on the agenda yet. So.
0: Sure. Well,
2: and
0: how
2: so
0: can...
2: I tried to give a glimpse of what I thought might be, but I want to be clear. I'm speculating too, based on conversations we've had. I want people to keep tracking it, and people are more than welcome to write me directly as well. I have my own website, birdconservationoregon.org, again, birdconservationoregon.org, or my email address is birdconservationoregon@gmail.com. 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
0: Great.
2: So people are more than welcome to write me. I'll probably be sending out a number of updates as things go on to people that I know are interested. But I think probably Cascadia Wildlands is the best source of kind of information from one of the bigger conservation groups.
0: Right. And I'll make sure to put links in our show notes on our website, and we will be posting on our Facebook and Instagram as well. Is there anything that we've missed that you want to make sure gets included?
2: Yeah, I would end by just saying that, you know, I've been doing this kind of work for 30 years. There's a lot of activists out there that have been doing it longer. Most of us now have basically lived most of our lives in the context of the forest wars and these ongoing battles. And those have been incredibly important. Without them, we would have lost our old growth forests. We would have lost species like the marble murrelet and the spotted owl. I'm excited about this because I think we have an opportunity on one of Oregon's most conflicted landscapes to take the next step forward and maybe get into a new era. And that is very difficult. It's difficult for the people at the table. It's difficult for the people that care. But we do have a very strong proposal right now. One of the largest reserves in the Coast Range at 33,000 plus acres, a system of smaller reserves to protect imperiled species across the rest of the forest, good stream buffers, significantly less harvest than has gone on historically, and a whole lot of other protections that I won't go into right now that do put the Elliott on a trajectory toward significantly increased forest health over the next many decades. And so I hope we do capture that work. I hope we keep working together, and I hope we can enter that new era. I think it'd be a shame if we lost 5 years of effort. I don't think just because you put in a lot of effort, that is a reason in and of itself to go forward. But I think we have something substantial here that does make it worthwhile.
0: Well, Bob, thank you so much for your work on this. I know you've put tremendous time, energy, probably blood, sweat, and tears into this. And so I thank you for that. And I wish you the best of luck in these tricky next few weeks. And we will be closely following the progress and doing what we can to support it. So thank you so much for joining us today.
2: Thanks for having me.
0: And that's it for this episode of Coast Range Radio. Thanks so much to Brenna Two Bears and Bob Salinger. We'll have links to everything we talked about today in the podcast show notes on our Instagram, our Facebook, and at coastrange.org. 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Thanks so much. Talk to you soon.

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Woo! 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Ha ha! 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

0: Hello, welcome to Train of Thought. My name's Rob Tobias. That was a little bit of an instrumental track by an artist named Dominic Antonelli. It's called Stepping Stones from his first album. And Dominic is my guest today on Train of Thought. He's going to be touring to our area. I had a little conversation with him over Zoom, so the audio is going to change a little bit. But here is my talk with Dominic Antonelli. Welcome to Train of Thought. My name is Rob Tobias. My guest is Dominic Antonelli, singer, songwriter, guitar player, out on his first big tour that I know of, and he's coming to the Eugene Springfield area, Cottage Grove area. Welcome, Dominic.
1: Thank you, Rob. I appreciate you having me.
0: Where are you now?
1: I'm currently in Fort Collins, Colorado.
0: And where do you live? Do you live in Colorado?
1: Yeah, so I live in La Porte, which is just a little bit north of Fort Collins. But originally I'm from Pittsburgh, Pennsylvania.
0: Pittsburgh, okay. So tell me about your getting drawn to composing and making these recordings. You've put out like three albums in the last year, haven't you?
1: No, I just put out one in the last year, but I have three total.
0: Oh, I see.
1: One was 2018 and the other one was 2023.
0: Okay. But just take me through your process. Why guitar and why composition?
1: Yeah. So for me, like whenever I was younger, I had a few things happen early in childhood that I didn't really know how to process.
0: Yeah.
1: And then, so when I got older, I think I just wanted to like hang out with my dad. So I asked him to teach me some chords on the guitar, but then I quickly started realizing like, wow, I really like this. And it was finally a way for me to start processing some of these things that I didn't know how to speak about.
0: Right.
1: And so, but then whenever I turned 16, I was introduced to alternate tunings.
0: Yeah.
1: And so, I'll just briefly share what that is. So like there's the standard tuning of the guitar, which most of theory is mapped out in. But there's like hundreds of ways to tune the tuning heads. To put a different tension on the strings to get different notes.
0: Yes.
1: So you can mix all of those up. And for me at that time, it was amazing because I didn't have the mental and emotional capacity to sit down and study and understand how the guitar worked. I just needed something immediate.
0: I would call that pure creativity. You know, you're just approaching it like, here's a thing, and I'm not necessarily going to play it like everybody else in the world has done. I'm just going to take it on.
1: Yeah. Yeah. And the alternate tunings really helped me develop an intuitive sense and kind of like go through these treasure hunts, you know. And really, the word that recently came up for me was etching out. Mm. So it's just like years and years of just spending time with these different tunings and, you know, my emotional and mental state, and just really starting to carve out and etch out these different songs. So, I guess whenever I was 16, I really took to these alternate tunings, and I didn't study the alternate tunings. I just would spend hours trying to figure out grooves that it felt good to me.
0: But did you have musical understanding? I mean, do you know the triads and chords? I mean, were you tuning to a certain key or chord or anything like that?
1: I didn't have that understanding.
0: Mm-hmm.
1: I was introduced to dadgad at first.
0: Right.
1: So that was my initial jump in. And then so after I found that, I was like, okay, let's see if I can apply any of these other things that I've discovered to something else. And I would just Google different tunings and just start messing around.
0: Yeah. And it has a very open sound, the way you play. And it reminded me, I don't know, different guitar players I've heard, but I know when I was doing On the Road a lot, I listened to guy named Bruce Coburn. Are you familiar mm-hmm. with him at all? He has sort of a, well, he does some instrumental. He does a lot, mostly vocal. You do both as well. But mm-hmm. There's that kind of road warrior kind of feel as you're going down, or going way back. Leo Kottke was someone who I really loved and had that. Yeah, had some interesting rhythms and outside the normal quote, whatever that is. And I noticed one of your bios or promos said you have a background in integrative health. What is, can you go, because I know some of your lyrics deal with sort of personal growth type of, reflections.
1: Yeah, totally.
0: Talk a little bit about where you're coming from in terms of integrative health and your lyrics.
1: Yeah, so for me, so I do a form of ear acupuncture. Here in Colorado, there's a law. You don't have to be an acupuncturist, a doctor, a nurse, or a therapist to do this specific protocol. And so it's really good for nervous system regulation, really good for stress, anxiety, sleep, addiction, and many other things like PTSD and trauma. So we're really lucky here to be able to have access to this and to be able to learn it. And I'm actually studying to be a teacher right now. So I'm a trainer in training. And then I do an energy therapy called pranic healing, which is kind of like acupuncture without using any needles. This particular practice comes out of the Philippines and India.
0: Yeah.
1: And so I have been very drawn to these different types of energetic practices. They've really supported me a lot in my life.
0: Yeah.
1: And so I decided, you know, I want to learn how to do this to help people in these ways that it's helped me. And early on in my life, probably about 18, 19, I was going through some addiction challenges, and I got this very clear hit, hey, you need to stop this. And I said no. I consciously made the choice, no, I'm not stopping this. And some really hard lessons came.

0: So we just heard two cuts. The first one, Where Do I Choose From? And then a little bit of Takes Courage, where you talk about digging deep. And that seemed to, both those seem to relate to what you were talking about in terms of your own personal growth and getting clear on well, first, I guess the digging deep came first, and then you got a little clearer on your intentions. But those kind of personal reflections can be pretty powerful in a song. And therapeutic, but music, what are the kind of places you want to play your music? I know you're on tour your first time. What kind of venues, or where do you see your music being best heard?
1: Yeah, that's a really great question. I've had ideas about what that would look like, and I'm opening my mind to it being different. Mm-hmm. But for example, I was really working towards just being in like a healing space. So I would do these workshops where I'd guide people through meditation. I would do the ear acupuncture, do a group energy healing session, and then play instrumental guitar, kind of like a sound healing session. And I really like that, and people were having incredibly interesting and deep experiences. But I realized, like, that's amazing and I want to do that, but that's not all that I want to do. Mm-hmm. And so for this tour, I used to think that my music was just listening room music, which I think it is, but I found it interesting. There's been breweries and places that I've played at where sometimes people are socializing, and when I start playing one of the instrumentals, they stop talking.
0: Yeah. And, you know, mm-hmm. I played at venues where, you know, the first 20 or feet, or I don't know, the people that are really tuning in, like, lyrically are really close, okay, getting up close and listening, and then there's, as they go back, maybe they're socializing more. You know, like, rooms have little layers that way. And like you say, yeah, certain people get drawn in. And it's like, oh, I want to get up closer and see what this guy's about, or listen, hear the song in a different way. It's an interesting thing about music, you know. So you're kind of releasing a new record and going off of that sort of this tour, or are you trying to promote it a little bit?
1: Yeah, so I just released it on Thursday of last week. Mm-hmm. And I started the tour on Friday. So I had a gig down in Pueblo, Colorado on Friday, mm-hmm. or Thursday. I had the gig on Thursday, and then Greeley, Colorado on Friday, and then Laramie, Wyoming, Saturday.
0: Yeah.
1: I just released that CD, and I'm super happy about it. It's a mix of new songs that I've made this year, and then it's also a mix of very old songs that I haven't ever recorded.
0: And tell me about your process, because the guitar sound, it's a really nice full sound. You got a couple mics going, or do you do all this live, or is there editing involved at all, or it's just, and yeah, just how do you get your guitar sound? It's really nice.
1: Yeah, thank you. I appreciate it. Well, I do use Elixir strings, mm-hmm. which I use the Phosphor Bronze NanoWeb ones, and I think that contributes a bit.
0: Yeah.
1: The tunings definitely contribute to that, but also, you know, one of my guitars I've had for 21 years, mm-hmm. and it's been through so much of life with me, mm-hmm. and I think that there's a lot of love that's been poured into that guitar.
0: Yeah.
1: And you know, it's a $150 guitar, and every time I play, someone's like, what kind of guitar is that?
0: Yeah.
1: Where did you get that? And I'm like, it's a $150 guitar.
0: And you just mic it for the recordings, or are you going any direct or out, or just mic'd?
1: Just mic'd. So mm-hmm. Just to take a little side jaunt here, I started doing a music and recording arts program at the local community college here in Fort Collins. Mm-hmm. And so I'm learning, I'm getting into the studio, we're using Pro Tools, we're using Ableton, we're learning about different miking techniques. So the first two albums, I knew none of that. stuff. The first album, I just had one mic in this guy's garage down in Denver.
0: Yeah.
1: The second album, it was live in a coffee shop.
0: Yeah.
1: So it has a different vibe to it.
0: Yeah.
1: But this third one I did at school, and I had I have access to some nice mics at school. I had an AKG C414 down at the bridge, kind of angled.
0: Yeah.
1: A bit, and then I had an RE20 up by the 12th fret.
0: Yeah.
1: And then a Shure SM7B that was kind of in the middle of both of those.
0: The fact that it's so full, I had a sense that there was more than one mic in action there, but it's a really nice sound. Talking to Dominic Antonelli, he's got a new album called The Only Road Home. There's there's instrumental and lyric. One song I'm going to play a little bit of. This is called Ceaseless Music. I thought it was a good title and has some lines about music dwelling in the heart and the soul itself. And ceaseless. So let's listen a little bit of ceaseless music, and we can talk about it on the other side.

0: All right, what tell me about that. Do you have ceaseless music going on in your head all the time?
1: I have chills all over my body right now. In one of my classes this semester, it was a songwriting class. We had to write a song a day for the entire semester. And then at the end of the semester, I had to turn in a booklet of 100 songs. Uh-huh. And so Ceaseless Music was one of those songs. And we did this like mind map technique for writing where we picked a topic in the middle and then kind of branched out. And for me, the topic I chose was books. So there's different books that I really have been drawn to over the years. And so I'll just, you know, take little notes while I'm reading. And in particular, I've been reading this book called The Mysticism of Sound. And it's by a Sufi mystic who was alive in the late 1800s and early 1900s. And that was really inspiring me during the time of writing this. So I was like, okay, you know, I'm going to pull some quotes out of this book and then a few other books. And then I just started writing. And I really like quite a few lyrics in that. In that song, but in the beginning it says, I've been a naive man gathering from my senses in judging others by what's presented. I've sealed the simple surface. Mind distorts the expanse. All that dwells in wholeness, all that dwells in the heart of a man. And for me, it's just that those things are things that I contemplate regularly, and especially being naive, thinking like at times in my life, feeling like, okay, you know, I'm a pretty mindful person. I think I'm aware in some ways, but then realizing a lot this last year and a half, how actual naive I have been by taking people at their word, you know? And because there's sounds that come out of people's mouths, but behind it there's other things happening, and I think it takes a little bit to quiet down to perceive those other things, and it's confusing.
0: Sure. Everybody's got their own take on everything. Tell me about the places you're going to play in our area here where I'm at.
1: Yeah, so I'm playing at in Cottage Grove at the Axe and Fiddle. Mm-hmm. I'm also playing in Lebanon at Tall Man Brewery. I believe it's Sunday, June 14th for Cottage Grove. Then Friday, June 12th in Lebanon.
0: Why don't you let people know where they can find your music online? Because I know you put stuff on YouTube, but what about, you know, checking out the songs and purchasing online?
1: Yeah, thank you. So Bandcamp is the number one spot to be able to buy the albums. If you want to support my tour and the music, to be able to buy the digital downloads. And then I also have a Linktree. The Linktree is the Linktree/D Antonelli Music. So D for Dominic and then my last name, Music.
0: The only road home. Well, it's 13,000 miles down the road to find it. But
1: yeah. I know, right?
0: Well, I wish you really well. I think we'll go out on that track, The Only Road Home. It's an instrumental track, and just kind of get a feel for your guitar playing.

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2: 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This week, a recent environmental film mini festival happened here at the Art House, and I can't thank the Art House enough. If you're not supporting the Eugene Art House here, you should, for all the great programs they have going on over there. And so this is on biologist Peg Herring, a lady who has been working in the forest all her life and painting watercolors and documenting the decline of the forest. And it just shows how important it is for us to save the forest. As soon as we stop the wars, it's more important to save the forest even than to stop the wars. Although they all kind of go together, don't they? So, yeah. And speaking of war, I was listening to Counterspin, plays every Thursday morning at 9:30 on KEPW 97.3 FM, Eugene Peaceworks Independent Community Radio, and KEPW.org. And so what they're talking about is they had on... Anel Shaleen is research fellow for the Middle East at the Quincy Institute for Responsible Statecraft. We hear from her on this week's Counterspin. So this is the end of her interview on Counterspin, talking about Section 224 of the National Defense Authorization Act, and they want you to write your representative and tell them to block or strip Section 224 of the National Defense Authorization Act. So this is from newpolicy.org. Summary of Section 224 of the Chairman's Mark of the NDAA establishes a new U.S.-Israel Defense Technology Cooperation Initiative aimed at accelerating joint research, development, and integration of Israeli origin and jointly developed defense technologies into U.S. military systems and programs of record. It directs the Secretary of Defense to designate an executive to formalize deeper cooperation and integration across emerging and existing domains, including counter-drone systems, missile and air defense, quantum computing, AI and autonomous systems, cyber-electronic warfare, direct energy and defense, industrial base co-production, while facilitating pathways from R&D into procurement. This section requires regular reporting to Congress on progress in technology transitions and emphasizes rapid adoption of Israeli defense innovations to strengthen U.S. military capabilities and technological supremacy. As political pressure builds to reduce U.S. military assistance to Israel, Section 224 provides the framework for continuing and expanding U.S.-Israel military ties by entrenching Israeli technology within the U.S. defense supply chain in a way that would shield it from annual appropriations process. The use of must-pass legislation, as the NDAA has a mechanism of integration, speaks to the plummeting popularity of continuing unconditional support to Israel. The original text of this section is derived from where H.R. 7540 and S. 3855, the Israeli Futures Act, which direct the Department of Defense to formalize deeper cooperation and integration.
3: This right now, if people are intending to vote for a Democrat in the next election, I think making very clear how significant the need for a new U.S. foreign policy, a new approach to the Middle East, one that is not guided by Israel's interests, but is guided by U.S. interests, is critical. One very particular thing that people could do is regarding that effort to sort of shield the U.S. tax dollars going to Israel from public opposition. The National Defense Authorization Act just was dropped, and Section 224 is a section dedicated to trying to sort of move that money from where it ostensibly has legal oversight from the State Department, moving it into the Pentagon. So if people can call a representative and ask them to block or to strip Section 224 from the NDAA, the National Defense Authorization Act, that is a very concrete action that is doable and would be a very significant way to not allow the Israel lobby to have Americans continue to fund Israel's aggression and murder of innocent people in Gaza and around the region, and to make clear that as a country, we do not want our tax dollars funding that.
4: I'm going to end on that note, and thank you very much. We've been speaking with Anel Schelein. She's research fellow for the Middle East at the Quincy Institute for Responsible Statecraft. Thank you so much, Anel Schelein, for speaking with us this week on Counterspin.
3: Thank you for having me.
5: Raise your hand if you liked it not being so hot today. That was awesome.
6: Plenty of time for that.
5: That was awesome.
6: Plenty of time for that.
5: Thank you all for coming tonight. We have a lot of wonderful things planned, and we'll just let people trickle in as they do. But since we have a variety of wonderful things, I wanted to get started sort of on time-ish. I'm Anna, the director of the Eugene Environmental Film Festival. We have Chandra with Oregon Wild, and we have Padminka with Eugene 350 in the back. Those are the organizations we're working with tonight. And then we have, hold on just a second, I made some notes. We have a filmmaker here, and his last name is... Well, he's David, from a force. Harrisimchuk.
7: Nailed it.
5: Whew. That name.
6: Easy for you to say.
5: Being Anna, I get called Anna a lot, so I'm a little, aware of mispronunciations, but... The layout today is going to look like a short session of films that are outside and forest-centered. We're going to have Dave, talk about his film and give you an opportunity to ask any questions or shed any thoughts or accolades or appreciations or admirations about his film. And then after I get off the mic, Chandra's gonna come and talk about what's going on forest-wise and what are some ways that we can connect with our representatives, or who can we say what to about forest defense. So we're gonna watch these films, have this juicy Q&A, and then we're gonna go write some letters and mail them. So, with all of our feelings, and there's going to be some prompts as well about who, what, where.

0: So we'll have a guideline, but if anyone uses any special words, I'm not going to judge. But I'm going to pass it to Chandra. I'm going to actually find, I'm going to skedaddle for a second and find my child and then come back in here. But I'm going to pass it to Chandra and then let her speak to what Oregon Wild is doing. So thank you guys for being here.
1: All right, well, yeah, I'm Chandra Legui. I've been working for Oregon Wild here in Eugene for a little over 20 years, which is why so many of you look familiar out there. So I'm really excited to be partnering with the Eugene Environmental Film Festival and 350 Eugene again for tonight's mini film fest focusing on forests, which are a personal favorite ecosystem of mine, as many of you might know. Yours too, yeah, favorite ecosystem, yeah. For those I don't know out there, and those of you who aren't super familiar with Oregon Wild, we are a nonprofit environmental advocacy organization that was founded in 1974, right here in Eugene. Michael's like, yep, because I was there. Oregon Wild works statewide to protect and restore the wild lands, wildlife, and waters that make Oregon so special. So across those five decades, I guess technically six decades now, we've successfully fought to protect nearly 2 million acres of wilderness, over 2,000 miles of wild and scenic rivers, countless endangered wildlife, and vast stretches of old-growth forests and other essential ecosystems across the state. We have staff, we have members who give us money, we have volunteers, and we have advocates that that agree with what we do. And with all of that help, we advocate for Oregon's ecosystems through education, public communications, direct lobbying, grassroots activism, and we partner, like we are tonight, to elevate allied groups and their voices. So whether it's in the courts or in the court of public opinion, we're here to fight for the wild. Especially, again, favorite ecosystem, the forests that filter our water, store tremendous amounts of carbon, provide homes for wildlife, and offer some of the best places to get outside and fill our souls. And boy, do we have our work cut out for us right now. So it seems like every day the current Trump administration opens up some new threat to nature and to public lands, and environmental laws, policies, and agencies that help protect and restore them. It can be really confusing and overwhelming to try to keep track of these attacks, so I apologize if you're trying to keep up. That's what I have to do. It's probably intentional to have all of these attacks being so coordinated. At Oregon Wild, we've worked hard to try to distill information to make it less overwhelming. We have a variety of guides on social media and on our website in like a PDF form, reports and such, to try to spell out these various threats to public lands. Just calling out the attempts to sell them off, to gut protections for endangered species, the efforts to basically dismantle the Forest Service and other land management agencies that we're seeing. And there's tons of actions that have been taken to make it easier to log, mine, and develop the forests and landscapes that we love. In the works right now, there's proposed legislation to fix our forests. It's called that. There's a bill in Congress called Fix Our Forests by logging them more. There are revisions to management plans that could open up mature and old growth forests to aggressive logging. That's including here in Western Oregon under the Northwest Forest Plan and our BLM lands, and also in Eastern Oregon's Blue Mountains. And then there's the proposal to repeal the roadless area conservation rule that protects large wild landscapes across the country from development. Okay, I know that's a lot. I promise I'm not turning the page to get more threat to list more threats. I'm not one to leave you on a down note. So instead, I want to impress on you that there are a lot of ways that we can work to counter these efforts to grab public lands for private gain. In fact, many, many thousands of people have already gotten involved, written comments, pushed back, done all sorts of things. So Oregon Wild and many of our conservation partners including 350 groups here in Eugene, like Cascadia Wildlands, are weighing in on proposals that allow for public comment. They don't all allow for public comment. And we've been helping everyone who cares about these lands also weigh in. So for example, this winter, the Bureau of Land Management announced plans to revise forest management plans on the 2.5 million acres that they manage here in Western Oregon, with the purpose of complying with Trump's maximum logging mandate. The public had just 30 days to comment, and we saw a response to our alerts and to media that came out about it that was far above our expectations. Tens of thousands of public comments were submitted opposing this investigation. Yeah, thank you, you did that. This is in part because these are forest lands that are close to where people live. In the Coast Range, in the Cascade Foothills, in Southwest Oregon, they're where we get our water, where we walk our dogs, where we forage for mushrooms. People know these lands. They're our backyard forests. And the proposal said that the agency was going to revisit protections for old growth forests and special areas that were set aside for ecological reasons. And people just did not like to hear that. So we expect a more detailed proposal from the BLM and another public comment period this summer. And I hope that when that happens, you all speak up for threatened places like Alsea Falls and Crabtree Valley and McGowan Creek. Another effort that we have a big say in is defending the roadless area conservation rule, which protects places like Mount June, Iron Mountain, and Joseph Canyon. Since 2001, this rule has kept damaging roads and commercial logging out of remaining wild landscapes across the country, including 2 million acres here in Oregon. And that effort to repeal the policy began last summer, and it just had a short 3-week comment period in summer over the Labor Day weekend. The Forest Service received 600,000 comments. And you want to know how many of those opposed repealing this rule? 99%. Yeah. People did not like this idea. People liked the roadless rule. It keeps these forests protected from increased logging, keeps roads out that lead to more fire starts, and it maintains drinking water protections and recreation that we all love. So we can expect a public comment period on the roadless rule repeal very soon. Some of you are probably like, didn't we already do that? We thought that the comment period was going to happen in March, and then April. We had a big event over at Gratitude Brewing, if you were there. But they still haven't opened the comment period. So we're still waiting on that, and there'll be another opportunity to weigh in. So, we're urging our congressional representatives to pass legislation that could add protections for wild, roadless lands and waters. We don't have to just sit back and, push back against the bad ideas. We can advance good ideas. So the Roadless Area Conservation Act would make the roadless rules protections a law, so it would be harder to overturn. And the River Democracy Act, which was championed by Senator Wyden, would designate over 3,000 miles of Oregon streams as wild and scenic rivers with protected buffer zones. It's a great bill. We've been working on it for years now. Even if Congress, in all its high functionality, doesn't pass these bills this year, it's still important for our representatives to support them. So after the films tonight, as Anna said, we are going to be writing postcards and letters to our senators and our representative, Representative Hoyle, in Congress. They don't have all the power. People have some power, the administration has some power, but they do have a strong voice. And so they need to hear from people who love nature and public lands and want to see them protected rather than exploited. So please join me in the courtyard, and even if you can't stay for very long, check out the resources and information that we have out there and in the lobby. And thanks again to 350 and to Anna at the Film Festival for having us here tonight, and I really hope you enjoy the films.
0: Thank you, guys.
2: Well, I guess I could start. Thank you for everybody coming out tonight, and thanks for putting this on. This has been really great. Just getting people out there learning about these forests. That's basically why I created this film. It's just kind of an introduction to our Northwest forests and a way to kind of point people in the right direction as to how you can make a difference, how you can help out. So that was kind of the hope behind it. And Peg did an amazing job and was just such a great person to kind of share these for us. So, yeah.
3: Well, I'm kind of still exploring what I think I want to do. I don't want to work in the environment, but I know you kind of had a change in your career where you kind of started off as like this biologist and then you kind of moved into science communication. I guess I'm just asking kind of both of you, as you've interacted with people, like advice for kind of figuring out your position in this entire movement and kind of like your personal anecdotes of like your experience and kind of suddenly shifting realms in terms of like your environmental work.
4: The shift came very rapidly for me with the crash of the salmon in the late 1970s. I moved to Oregon in the mid-70s, right out of undergraduate school, and that was when Oregon was Ecotopia. Tom McCall was governor, and he had signs everywhere saying, "Welcome to Oregon, please don't stay," and hordes of us came and hordes of us stayed. So I felt like I had landed in paradise. I had a job as a salmon biologist chasing salmon up and down these beautiful streams in these ancient forests. But it wasn't long until we saw the salmon runs diminishing and the forests getting cut down. And so Ecotopia turned out to be short-lived. And with the crash of the population on our watch, it made me feel like, just like you feel now, you want to do something that makes a difference. And documenting the demise of a species was not my idea of doing something to help. So I switched to science communication.
2: Yeah, to follow up, my path is kind of similar to Peg's. I started in the science world, kind of in freshwater ecology, and then saw that there was like a need to communicate the science just because the general public isn't always introduced to it. And so that's kind of how I got into filmmaking and photography. And then I would say in like the last couple of years, just with all the threats that our forests are facing, I've switched more from like just science communication to forest advocacy, freshwater advocacy, trying to push more of the science out there in a way that people can get, you know, understand it and then start to protect these places. So I think, you know, if you're looking for kind of your pathway, science, if you have that background in science, it's a great place to start, and then kind of building on that because you can communicate through lots of different ways. And filmmaking and photography is one, but there's lots of fun ways, like, you know, Peggy showed in the film, that you can share your art and communicate about the importance of these places.
5: Yeah, I have a question. Beautiful film. The your art just alone in the logs and the journals are so amazing, and the photography is so beautiful. I do have some questions about like where you filmed, but the bigger question right now is, I see you have a book and we saw it in the film, and so you're communicating and you're writing. And can you tell us about maybe things that you have wrote and maybe other films that you might have worked on?
0: How do we find out more?
5: We want more.
4: This book, Born of Fire and Rain, is illustrative natural history of our Chimford rainforest. It's actually the seventh book that I've written about our area. Two of them are kind of science-y books, and they got me tenure. And four of them are children's books that colleagues of mine who teach in the public schools say, you know, we've got fourth, fifth, sixth graders who we're supposed to teach environmental science. So, you know, we have books about the Amazon and the Great Barrier Reef, but we don't have anything about Oregon. So we started writing books about our own ecosystems. And so that's been fine. But this was the book that I'd been wanting to write for a long time because I've been illustrating it for about 50 years. And I thought it needed a few words. And I really started writing for people just like you who love the forest, love being there, but maybe didn't know a whole lot about how really distinctive our part of the Pacific temperate rainforest really is. And how magnificent it was. It rivaled the redwoods, which are the icons of the West Coast now. But while the good people of San Francisco were saving the redwoods in their Save the Redwood League, Weyerhaeuser was cutting down the biggest, oldest Douglas firs in Western Oregon and Western Washington. There's never been a Save the Douglas Fir League. So that was the genesis of this book.
2: Yeah, and I work for an organization called Freshwaters Illustrated, and we're a nonprofit based out of Corvallis that does media surrounding freshwater, and so we've been around for like around 20 years, so we have lots of films all about freshwater life, and one of the things we like to kind of focus on is celebrating freshwater underwater, so we have a lot of films where we go in and show these ecosystems from an aquatic perspective, and slowly we're actually shifting, from the aquatic perspective to the forest perspective. And so you saw in Peg's film, there's a lot of connections between forests and rivers and water we drink. So we're trying to make more of those connections. So if you go to freshwatersillustrated.org, there's many films you can find kind of surrounding forests or aquatic ecosystems in the Northwest, but all over the U.S. and some of the work is international as well. So,
0: I have some questions.
4: Yes, please.
0: Okay, all right. So I love the science part. I love learning. I love that. That's why I started this festival. I love it so much. But what I also love is the interpersonal aspect of the whole dynamic of filmmaking. I love that part. What was your most happiest moment in filming, both of you, and what was the most sad? Because that part is this too. It's information and it's access to information, but you guys were both there creating that. What was your happiest moment there and what was the most sad? Yeah, and we're going to write letters about this. So okay. You can say this. We have an outlet if you share sadness.
4: Yeah. Salmon. I think it still breaks my heart to watch salmon beat themselves up against a waterfall and not get over. And that was maybe the saddest part. This was a very joyful project. So it was wonderful to just hang out with Dave and just visit these beautiful forests. And we discovered some really big trees that on BLM land, of all places. So that was a wonderful, wonderful piece. There was something else I was
0: happy.
4: Oh, the happiest?
0: Yeah, most exciting. What was the biggest glimmer?
4: Seeing it all put together.
0: Oh, okay.
4: Yeah,
0: without having to edit.
4: Right. Yeah. I mean, I know nothing about filmmaking, so I just watched over his shoulder. But I, as a science writer and science communication, the hardest lesson I've had to learn is that few people like you love to learn. Most people are convinced by not so much facts as what their heroes believe. And that was a very difficult lesson for me to learn as a fact-based science writer, that my stories really didn't hit all the notes. But when I saw this film and this process of film and these other films as well, I realized how powerful film visual storytelling is. And it's immediate and it's interactive and it invites the experience of the viewer that is more difficult to attain out of just writing. So a joyful piece is, and a hopeful piece is, that we can make a difference possibly with these films by engaging people who are just on the fence, maybe a little too busy or a little too confused or not willing to care enough. Maybe this will push them over towards caring.
2: Yeah, my favorite part was hanging out with Peg in the forest. I mean, you just get Peg in the forest, and I think, just your experience and your knowledge, it was just like you learned so much just being there and hearing her stories, hearing her knowledge. And so it was just, like Peg said, it was a joyful process. We would just find a place in the forest. We would hike around for a few hours and film and photograph, and there were a few areas where, with the salmon that I kind of knew, we were going to incorporate those in the story, but really it was just us enjoying the forest. And I think, this whole process and working with folks like Oregon Wild, it's like, that's been the joyful part, is just getting out with people in these forests who are connected with them, learning about their connections and their ideas and their values for the forest, and it like builds, the momentum and kind of inspires you to want to do more of this type of work. So yeah, get out in the forest with your friends, with these folks that are trying to protect it, because it's valuable.
0: Yeah,
6: Another thing that happened in the 70s was the Hodads. Could you talk, give your perspective of that work in the context of...
4: The Hodads, I'm not sure everybody knows, that was a cooperative tree planting... they were freaks. They called themselves freaks. They were esprit de corps, owner-operated organization to replant the forest. And at that time, the Forest Service was cutting down trees by the gazillion, so there was a lot of land to be replanted. And it was a joyful group, I think, and really helped set the stage for people caring about the forest. Oddly enough, their work was in clear cuts, but creating plantations, things that we know differently now, but they weren't the ones who were designing the forest management. They were the ones who were implementing it. And it was hard work. You were lugging 100 pounds of seedlings up a very steep, recently cut hills, shaved hillsides, just to get these trees in the ground. They were a delightful group, and several of my friends were part of them.
5: Yeah.
7: Don't you think that by having that alternative culture involved in replanting, not forests, but plantations, lends some legitimization to clear cutting?
4: In retrospect, yes. I'm not sure that was top of mind the time. I think only in retrospect, a lot of us, including me, realized that plantation forestry was an invention of the 20th century.
7: There's no such thing as plantation forestry.
4: Pardon me?
7: There's no such thing as plantation forestry.
4: I'm sorry.
7: There's no such thing as plantation forestry. You don't plant a forest.
4: No, you don't. They're tree farms. You plant tree farms. I will be teaching a class at Oregon State University this fall, and you have to explain what your learning outcomes are for the class. And my learning outcome was one sentence that these students will know the difference between a plantation and a wild forest.
8: How did you meet Peg? Peg, that was what you go by. How did you connect you two?
2: I think I remember I gave a talk at Oregon State University on science communication, and Peg actually asked a question after the talk, and I think it was something like, do you ever make films or photography to like help change? And she connected with another person I work with, Jeremy Monroe, and we all started talking, and this was like maybe a year ago
4: or more,
2: maybe a little more than a year ago, but I think I gave the talk in March of last year. So you know, it kind of, our paths collided, and, you know, now we have on film to kind of share Peg's work and kind of help, you know, get people interested and excited about this forest, so.
9: Yes, hi. Dave and Peg, thank you all so much for that beautiful film. I found it exceptional and moving, and thanks to Anna and Oregon Wild and Andy for putting on this little film festival. It's, I'm, like, back being a student now, but I've spent a lot of time doing science communication, and it was inspiring to be, like, back in to see passionate people tell a story I feel really passionately about. So, to that end, I was just wondering, maybe, because I thought y'all told the story so well, what are your top tips for storytelling? This is what I spend a lot of my time doing, and I think that you guys are, you know, top-notch, cream of the crop.
8: Yeah, nailing it.
4: You go first.
2: Top tips for storytelling. I guess I could just kind of, my approach is like, you know, at least for these Northwest forests, was like show the forests the way that you see them. And so I've spent like the last 4 or 5 years filming forests, trying to find all like the biggest trees, the salamanders, the fish. Where is that the most, you know, interesting visual? Just to bring this out to the public, because I think, like Peg was saying, a lot of people don't know the difference between a plantation forest or a plantation of tree farm and an old growth forest, because there aren't that many old growth forests. And when I started doing this work, it's really hard to find old growth forests that function like they should. And so that was a lot of it. It was just putting in the time, documenting these forests, showing how special they are. And I think that's, for at least my kind of approach to storytelling, it's really just celebrating places, it's celebrating different species, and like really showing what they do, how they act, the science behind them, the behaviors, just all aspects of them, to really kind of get introduce audiences to what they might never ever see. I feel fortunate to do the work I do, and I'm able to spend a lot of time in the forest, and so being able to bring that out to the public and share that is kind of my kind of top approach. So.
4: When I taught science communication at OSU, I didn't have a regular classroom, but I would teach primarily young scientists and faculty members. And my advice was always, just imagine that you're talking to your next door neighbor, which was such bad news for graduate students because they had worked so hard to come up with all of that jargon and that special language and that secret handshake, and they didn't want to talk to their next door neighbor. So getting them to loosen up, let that stuff go, and trust that the neighbor is interested, but they need to be, that they need to understand the words. The faculty members, on the other hand, would say, why the hell would my next door neighbor care about what I do? And my answer there is, because your next door neighbor pays for it, and you better explain it well. So those two things are, keep in mind as you are writing your science communication. That the people, trust your readers, they can understand if you give them the chance. And also reassure the public that this work is not esoteric, that it has a value that is relatable to them personally.
10: How can we get access to the film to help with distribution or showing it to other people?
2: Yeah, the film, it's not out to the public yet, but I'm happy to give you a link and a password if you want to share it. And yeah, if there's any ideas, eventually this will be just online for people to access. But right now, we're kind of doing select screenings. So if anybody has ideas for screenings, let me know, because we're looking to do as many as possible.
4: Thank you.
0: Let's give another round of applause.
11: Yeah, so out in the courtyard, there's a table with a bunch of stuff on it, so I'll explain. Normally, at the beginning, I talked a little bit about some processes that the public can weigh in on, like repealing the roadless rule or management plans for the BLM. Those currently don't have an open comment period, so I'm not going to have you write letters on those necessarily. That said, there is information and sort of a comment templates for writing about the roadless rule repeal and some postcards. So you can take those, you can write your comments on what you think about repealing the roadless rule, and then just, you know, send them in when the time comes. It's a good it's good practice. Read through the talking points, craft your comment, maybe write a postcard, and then in a couple weeks, or whenever it happens, you can then mail them in. So,
0: or we can collect them and mail them. Or there's
11: we can collect those too. So that's for the roadless rule. We have those materials. But what I think is going to be most productive today is reaching out to our senators and our Representative Hoyle. There, as I mentioned, there are some pieces of legislation, some bad, some good, for the forest in Congress right now. So we've got postcards that you can write. So if you just want to be short and succinct, write a postcard, one to Hoyle, one to Wyden, one to Merkley. And I've got sheets out there explaining what you might want to say to them. I don't have all of the talking points with me. For one, we can ask Representative Hoyle to co-sponsor the Roadless Area Conservation Act, which would make the roadless rule protections essentially a law. She's the only Democrat in Oregon who hasn't co-sponsored that bill. So we need to ask her to co-sponsor, it's called ROCA, Roadless Area Conservation Act. Our senators have been supportive of that bill, as well as the River Democracy Act that I mentioned earlier. So you can thank them for supporting protections for roadless areas and wild rivers. But the senators also might be key in blocking passage of this really bad bill called the Fix Our Forests Act. And there's some talking points on the sheet that I have out there about why that bill is bad. And I don't think Senators Wyden and Merkley will vote for it, but they definitely need to know why we oppose it. And so that's a good thing.

0: And make sure they get to the right place. All right?
1: John, can you share any resources with us that would help us identify old growth forests?
0: I wrote this book. No, I also wrote a book, Oregon's Ancient Forest. It's a hiking guide. I didn't bring any copies to sell, but neither did Peg, though. So this is how you can find old growth forests around Oregon, but there's other hiking guides, of course. And
1: it's a great book.
2: You've been listening to the Eugene Environmental Film Festival Mini Fest from June 3rd, 2026 at the Art House Theater here in Eugene, Oregon. Here in Eugene, we've had a debacle with the police, another debacle with the police, and this time, evidence released for another case, the April 30th dust-up at the federal building, there was some footage released during evidence disclosure in that case that showed police making racist statements about activists while driving around in their car, and that officer has since resigned, and now people are up in arms with pitchforks and torches at the Eugene city government asking for the resignation of the police chief. So you'll hear my testimony in that and the testimony of the person after me who has a solution to the whole thing. Thanks for supporting independent media.
3: Hi, I'm Curtis Blankenship, Springfield. I've paid taxes in Lane County since 1985. And I wanted to talk to you about restorative and preventative justice rather than punitive measures, okay? You know, there is no such thing as good or evil. I'm here to tell you that right now. There is only just and unjust. There's only right and wrong. There's no such thing as good and evil. Don't believe me? Ask any woman in this room if a newborn baby is evil, if that baby is evil. And they will tell you no, they are not evil. And so this is why we need restorative justice and non-punitive measures. You know, if they are evil, that means they have brain damage, okay? And they need even more responsibility. Society is even more responsible for these people. People are a product of society.
2: Thursday
3: they're not born the way they are.
2: At 9:30.
3: So again, I just want
2: KPW.
3: Money spent on restorative justice and preventative justice rather than punitive measures. And I need you to explain. Maybe you need to explain this to your constituency. Again, what I've said about good or evil. Ask your religious representatives. They will tell you that no one is born evil. That's not the way it works. So anyway, what else? You know, and I think we've made some progress real quick here. It is the 21st century. You know, in Voltaire's Candide, they used to burn people. They used to roast people alive. So I guess we have made some progress. All right, thank you for your time on this matter.
4: Thank you, Curtis. Our next speakers are Athena Aguiar, followed by Blair Hickok.
5: Hello, Mayor, Council. I'm Athena Aguiar, resident of Ward 5. And I was looking at this charter safety payroll tax text, and it talks about how it has to be for a community safety service, which I think is what people were talking about earlier in the work session about, like, how it has to be an eligible service. And those are like police, fire, EMS, like 911, jail services, right? But it could be changed to just be like only a CAHOOTS like crisis response service or something, like, or like primarily, or do something like that, and then still have these other services in the community safety payroll tax when you guys put it back on the ballot again. So I would request that you would all direct the city staff or do whatever needs to happen to make it so that we can bring back CAHOOTS this way, because it is kind of, my understanding of this is it was intended to be for marginalized communities when it was originally created, and to be kind of like in the vein of alternative response anyways originally. So if it could just be alternative response, I think that would be kind of responsive to what the original premise of the community safety payroll tax was. Thank you for the time.
6: It's called Whitey on the Moon. And it was inspired

0: It was inspired by some whiteys on the moon. So I want to give credit where credit is due. All right. That's it.
1: A rat done bit my sister Nell with Whitey on the moon. Her face and arms began to swell, and Whitey's on the moon. I can't pay no doctor bills, but Whitey's on the moon. 10 years from now, I'll be paying still while Whitey's on the moon. You know, the man just upped my rent last night, 'cause Whitey's on the moon. No hot water, no toilets, no lights, but Whitey's on the moon. I wonder why he's upping me, 'cause Whitey's on the moon. Well, I was already giving him 50 a week, and now Whitey's on the moon. Taxes taking my whole damn check. The junkies make me a nervous wreck. The price of food is going up. And as if all that crap wasn't enough, a rat done bit my sister Nell with Whitey on the moon. Her face and arms began to swell, and Whitey's on the moon. Was all that money I made last year for Whitey on the moon? How come I ain't got no money here? Whitey's on the moon. You know, I just about had my fill of Whitey on the moon. I think I'll send these doctor bills, air mail special. To Whitey on the moon.
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